Yeah, David Bowie. Fabulous, right? Ashes to Ashes from Scary Monsters and Super Creeps, 1980. Before that, we heard Thomas Dolby and Europa and the Pirate Twins from The Golden Age of Wireless. That was 1990. Soft Cell gave us Tainted Love before that. That was their big hit in 1986. And we started everything off today with Ant Music from Adam and the Ants from their 1980 album, Kings of the Wild Frontier. Well, it's John's Essential Spin. And here I am, John. Yay! It's really great to be on the radio again. I have some really fun music in front of me. We're going to start off with, what do I got here? St. Paul and the Broken Bones. This is just a fabulous current band. I love this guy. Check this out.

Yeah, I love them. That's a band called Cream 8, and 8 is Roman, so V-I-I-I. That's from an album called Tribute to David Bowie, The Dark Side. Came out in 1997. There's some really good covers on there, but that one's my favorite. Before that, we heard David Essex. Remember him? He did That Was His Song. He had nothing else, and it was Rock On. That came out in 1973. I was kind of just thumbing through my collection. I saw that, and I'm like, I got to play that. Before that, T-Rex and The Motivator from the 1971 album Electric Warrior. And we start off with St. Paul and the Broken Bones playing Sanctify. Just great blues. I don't know that singer's name. He's fabulous. But the whole band is excellent. Just excellent. If you get a chance to see them, go. Sea of Noise is the name of the album that came out in 2016. Well, it's John Sturman with you on WGXC ACRA. We are open ears. We are open radio for open ears. We are a community radio station dedicated to fun, great noises into your ears. And I'm pretty happy bringing music to you. All right, what do I got? I, you know, keep diving around. Here we go. How about some Donovan? Check this out.

Yeah, that was the new Riders of the Purple Sage with the Last Lonely Eagle. Check this one out. This one's even better.

Donna the Buffalo. Donna the Buffalo. Yeah, they're great. That was No Place Like the Right Time from their album called Positive Friction that came out in 2006. Before that, the New Riders. So, you know, why was that? Why did that sound so good? Well, first of all, New Riders of the Purple Sage, just an excellent band. But Jerry Garcia on pedal steel, Mickey Hart on percussion, Commander Cody on organ. Come on. It's just a great, great bass. It was from their debut album. It came out in 1971. We heard Jefferson Airplane covering, doing their song Somebody to Love from the 1967 album Surrealistic Pillow. And we start off with Donovan with Mellow Yellow in 1967. I think that was the whole thing about smoking banana peels to get high. Yes, maybe smoking banana peels was a form of a psychedelic. I don't know. I would read about it in the comic book, so who knew? Well, it's John's Essential Spin here in WGXC ACRA. 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What a terrific place this is. We got honeybees here now, which is just amazing. Okay. I have been dying to hear some Lou Reed, and so we're gonna. Here's Coney Island Baby. This is recorded live in London, 1998. This really excellent album called A Perfect Night Live in London. Here's Coney Island Baby.

You know, when I was a young man in high school, wanted to play football for the coach. All the older guys, they said he's mean and he's cruel. But you know, I wanted to play football for the coach. They said I was a little too lightweight to play linebacker. So I played right end. Wanted to play football for the coach. 'Cause you know someday you gotta stand up straight, or else you're gonna fall and then you're going to die. And the straightest dude I ever knew was standing right by me all the time, so I had to play football for the coach. Wanted to play football for the coach. When you're all alone and you're lonely, midnight hour, and you find that your very soul, it's been up for sale. You begin to think about all the things that you've done. How much you started to hate just about every single one.

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When all your two-bit friends, they've gone and ripped you off. And they're talking behind your back saying you'll never be a human being. You begin to think about all the things that you've done, and who it was and what it was and all the different scenes.

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Now, listen carefully.

Just you, always. I said that I'll be

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the great Bob Dylan. So great. We heard Queen Jane approximately from the 1965 album Highway 61 Revisited. Leonard Cohen gave us that great song Always from his 1992 The Future. We heard before that Nick Cave and the Bad Seeds doing There Goes My Beautiful World from their 2004 album, Abattoir Blues. That's a great album, but it was paired with The Lyre of Orpheus as well. And so the whole collection is just amazing. So many great songs. 2004, that was came out. And we start off with Lou Reed doing Coney Island Baby from this beautiful album called Perfect Night Live in London in 1998. Just a terrific performance all around. He writes on the liner notes that, you know, like, I got a new guitar. Okay, great. It sounds fabulous, Lou. We sure miss him. Well, it's John's Essential Spin, like I do on the first Tuesday of the month. So fun to be on the radio. I hope you're enjoying the music. This is Roxy Music to turn you on. Come on.

The Move. Message from the Country. That's the name of the album that they came out on. And that came out in 1971. Oh, I love them. They're so great. Before that, we heard Guess Who, with the title track from their album, The Share the Land. I don't have a date on that one. The Doors gave us Love Me Two Times from their 1967 album, Strange Days. And we start off with Roxy Music, just a beautiful song, To Turn You On, from their 1982 album, Avalon. Avalon's one of those top 10 albums I always have around. Well, it's John's Essential Spin, and I am very happy to be bringing you music. I'll be here until 10. You can always find me here on the first Tuesday of the month. I also do a show on the third Tuesday, same time, 8 to 10. That's all ukulele music, Ukuleles Unleashed. So tune in for that as well. Let's go down a memory lane a little bit. Here's some old Rolling Stones.

Yeah, John Sebastian and Loving Spoonful with Darling Be Home Soon. That was recorded in 1967. So great. Beautiful. We heard Ramshackle Day Parade by Joe Strummer. This came off a, I found this from a soundtrack of Diving Bell and the Diving Bell and the Butterfly, a really amazing movie that came out in 2007. Worth seeing. The National gave us the title track of their album, I Am Easy to Find, that came out in 2019. If you ever get a chance, go look at the video on YouTube for this, I Am Easy to Find. It's an amazing short film, about 20 minutes. It's just extraordinary. And we started that off with Love in Vain from the Rolling Stones, a 1969 album, Let It Bleed, of course. Well, John Sturman here, John's Essential Spin, every Tuesday, first Tuesday, 8 to 10. I'm very happy to have played music for you. We're going to go out with a little intro from the XX. Hey, we'll see you in 2 weeks if you're tuning in for Ukulele. Otherwise, we'll catch you next month. WGXC.

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3: 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Thank you.

I thought when I was younger that there was some definitive moment when you knew that you just couldn't do it anymore. And I thought, weirdly, oddly, not sure why exactly, that that moment would come in your 80s and 90s. I didn't realize it would come in your 50s and 60s. I don't mean about suicide generally. I just mean, like, what is the point of all of this grinding and machinating and gnashing of teeth and gears, spending every penny you have just to survive? And just to become part of what, exactly? What fabric are you trying to ingratiate yourself into as you age? And the opportunities that were available to you in your 20s and 30s, which you, of course, squandered, are completely past you. And all you can do is sit silently while the world spins around you. I thought that all happened in your 80s and 90s. I did not realize it happened in your 50s and 60s, because I would have prepared. I would have prepared a meal that at least I could have had. I could have had a meal or something. But I digress. I'm going to suck it up. The last couple of months have been quite slow at the old business. And you know what? I deserve it, because I can only work 60 hours a week, so I can't work that other 70 hours a week. I will suck it the fuck up and just be a good boy. Keep that business afloat for a couple hours longer. My business is in just got sold to a guy who's like a music guy, and he does art, that kind of thing, and he's obsessed with the encroachment of artificial intelligence on his business. And I said, please tell me that you're here to put in a yoga studio or a ceramics or a paint and sip, where you sip wine and then you paint horrible pictures. Please tell me you're here to give me 6 months to get out. And he's like, no, man, I really think it's cool. It's cool to have a shop here like yours. And I was like, oh, no, you mean I have to drag my corpse through this Vietnam of indifference that Hudson, New York is? Fuck that. Fuck that so hard. Oh, my God. The stupidest path. I know I could be behind a desk. I could be a drone bot in a corporate building somewhere. Yeah, there's a lot worse things I could be doing. And I still have some semblance of health. And I have people who love me and people I love. So I should just be a little more grateful. As usual, be a little more grateful is always sort of the answer to everything in life. And that's what I'm going to do until it's over, till it's up, till the timer is up. The immobility timer. I love you all. I love especially all the house moms of Manitoba. Oh, so cute in their sundresses, speckled with just the lightest smattering of sun as it shifts through seasons in the central plains of Canada. It's such a beautiful, beautiful sight to see. And I'm so happy to be part of that life. And it sustains me. It sustains me in a way that dries the tears up in the corner of my eye when I feel sorry for myself and I can't get my shit together. And I love you all. And we lost the great Sleepy Doug Shaw. We'll be playing some High Life and some Gang Gang Dance for him later. He was a very special dude. He was like in the clouds, in the air, in the fire, in the zone, in the pocket.
Like this British, he kind of reminded me of an Australian, even though he was born in England. I mean, he traveled around, played with a lot of bands, played with Lou Reed, played with all these cool people. And he passed the other day. And he was a young guy. And I met him when he came to Hudson, lived up here when Gang Gang Dance was in the area. Coagulating a tour, I think they were doing, is what they were up to. They were doing some Japanese tour, and Deer Hunter was involved, and it was great, and talking to him was great, and listening to him play out back in the house that they had rented was great, and he will be missed, sorely missed. We've had a lot of them pass in the last only couple months, and as you get older, it doesn't get easier, because we love them so much. We love the magic ones. And, you know, the non-magic ones are cool, too. That's me blowing the devil out. All right, here we go. Battlefield Earth on the air.

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0: We know now that in the early years of the 20th century, this world was being watched closely by intelligences greater than man's, and yet as mortal as his own. We know now that as human beings busied themselves about their various concerns, they were scrutinized and studied, perhaps almost as narrowly as a man with a microscope might scrutinize the transient creatures that swarm and multiply in a drop of water. With infinite complacence, people went to and fro over the earth about their little affairs, serene in the assurance of their dominion over this small, spinning fragment of solar driftwood, which by chance or design, man has inherited out of the dark mystery of time and space.
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1: news. In view of reports that North American aircraft violated the airspace of Brazil and that in the region of the Amazon, radar stations are being built, Deputy to the Federal Senate, Braga, has petitioned the government to state whether it is aware of these activities. In spite of the world scandal created by the fiasco of the open intervention of the United States against Cuba, there is material evidence that the United States is preparing for a repetition of this attack, again under the leadership of CIA. It has become known that President Kennedy gave instructions to the Central Intelligence Agency to increase the recruiting of new mercenaries for a second invasion, which will be combined with acts of sabotage. A Cuban radio announces that an American aircraft carrier invaded Cuban territorial waters today and fell the beach at Ibanez near Santiago. Five jet planes rose from the aircraft carrier and made menacing flights over Ibanez. The radio announcement called this provocation an under-aggressive act against Cuba by American intelligence.
2: In our country, everyone's opinion is respected, provided it proceeds from an objective analysis of reality.
1: Let us turn to the communist program. The target they are working towards, the battling communism, is a society of eternal peace between nations, freedom for all nations, universal well-being and prosperity for the people of the earth. What could be more patriotic than fighting for the happiness of one's people? That is a fair appraisal, with which it is impossible not to agree.
3: It's a well-known fact that the Soviet Union does not impose its way of life and its ideology on anyone. Revolutions are not exported. That's our firm belief.
1: Tomorrow is the 185th anniversary of America's independence. On July 4th, 1776, the American Congress passed the Declaration of Independence, a document which proclaimed the sovereignty of the United States. A declaration written by Thomas Jefferson and Benjamin Franklin inspired the American patriots who took up arms to defend the liberty and happiness of their country. What would Thomas Jefferson say if he could enter modern America today? He vowed that his native land would be an enemy of war. However, today he would hear certain American politicians speak of the necessity of war. In the lobbies of Congress, he would be able to talk with a swarm of politicians preaching a strong-arm policy and hatred between the people. We shall not delve into history and recall the capture of Mexican land, the Philippines, or the invasion of the Isthmus of Panama. Let's take a look at things in a recent view. The people of Vietnam are fighting against the French colonizers. America fully supported the colonizers, supplying them with weapons and money. The people of Laos are defending their independence from the colonizers. Who is fighting against the Laotian people? Are the puppets of America armed with American weapons and subsidized by Washington? What about the Congo? Sassou and Mobutu, the miserable lackeys, drawing money from the Central Intelligence Agency, murdered Patrice Lumumba, the leader of the Congolese people, dispersed Parliament, and are now tearing the Congo into bits. What would Jefferson say about America's policy in relation to Cuba? When Batista, the dictator, was thrown out by the people, Washington began an all-out war against Cuba, which is continuing to this very day. Was such a policy set down in the Declaration of Independence?
4: The Soviet Union is already producing more coal, iron, manganese, chromium ore, nickel, peat, locomotives, freight cars, grain combines, lumber materials, metal cutting lathes, woolen fabrics, sugar, animal fat, milk, and other products than the United States. When you remember that Soviet industry is now developing four times faster than American industry, and that the rate of population increase in the two countries is the same, it will be seen that by 1970, the USSR will not only be well ahead of the United States in volume of industrial output, but will also surpass your country in per capita production.

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1: According to the materialistic world outlook, all phenomena in the universe and on Earth have a natural character and are a result of the laws of development of nature. That is why we have no place for the supernatural. We regard everything from the primitive cell to man as a form of existence of matter. And we believe that matter is in a constant state of change and development. But we are tolerant toward people who are religious, and we follow Lenin's teachings that one must be very careful in fighting religion, that much harm can be done by those who hurt the religious feelings of others. And Lenin said that you must fight religion by means of education in an understandable and convincing way.
2: Beginning with ancient Egyptian shrines, where a complex mechanism run by a system of water waves seemed miraculous to the people of those times, down to ancient Greek oracles who made use of special air tubes, and including all the Catholic miracles, say, virgins who shed tears were piped up into their eyes through specially arranged tubes, all these supernatural things were frauds. Now, I personally have not heard of these shrines that light up at night, but I can say this. The church has always produced miracles when its position was critical. Today, the church is steadily losing ground.
1: In our country, where the people have every opportunity to receive an education, and where people are brought up on a materialist philosophy, and this is especially noticeable.
2: Therefore, it's quite natural that it strives, by hook or by crook, to keep its true power.
1: Since you mentioned religion, Vladimir, I think it would be a place to say that people in the Soviet Union are absolutely free to worship if they want to, and they are not hindered in any way whatsoever.

The manual Alan Shepard 20 constitutes an important achievement in America's Mercury program of maximum flight in space. On behalf of Soviet experts, I want to congratulate our American colleagues on their great success in implementing it. First, it's quite an achievement in such a state of American rocketry. The Soviet family had yielded valuable information about the effect of weightlessness on the human being. Alan Shepard was in a state of weightlessness for 5 minutes, while Yuri Gagarin experienced it for over an hour.

0: crashes have taken place in Alabama, where segregationists, with the connivance of the state authorities, are making brutal attacks on demonstrators. The scenes of bloodshed in Montgomery are reminiscent of the worst examples of savagery. In Montgomery, on Saturday, crowds of enraged segregationists made a brutal attack on 21 Negroes and white people protesting against the anti-Negro laws. The streets were a scene of bloodshed. According to eyewitnesses, it was a terrible sight. It is also reported that one Negro was left lying in the streets in a pool of blood. The crimes of Bloody Saturday had the blessing of Governor John Patterson of Alabama. He took no steps to prevent the outrage and gave instructions to the police not to intervene. A characteristic feature of Bloody Saturday in Montgomery was that the racists turned on the reporters, particularly press photographers and cinema operators, who tried to take pictures of the scene of brutality. Norman Ritter, reporter from Life and Time, was among those beaten up. These magazines are always trying to persuade their American and non-American readers how democratic and free everything is in the United States. It's difficult to guess what they will tell their readers now. It will have to be admitted that the members of this Peace Corps have a pretty difficult task. Who is going to believe their propaganda after what has happened in Alabama?
1: While five whites and two Negroes were being arrested in Jackson for riding in the same bus, while fascist thugs were carving a swastika on the living body of a Negro student in Sumter, South Carolina, publicity experts at a convention in Washington were being reproached for their failure to show the world the real America. They were told they have not been able to play up American humanitarianism, integrity, and democracy. They can advertise American cornflakes and automobiles because they really are good. But how can they make the African Negroes sympathize with the unpunished beatings of American Negroes in Mississippi and Louisiana, the use of tear gas against them, the burning of their buses in Alabama, the torture of Herman Harris in South Carolina, and the unjust sentences passed on Negroes in Jackson? Don't you know that freedom is a bad word in the state of Mississippi?
2: The Americans are fond of saying that their democracy is founded on the belief that people themselves are capable of telling good from evil. But the Anti-American Activities Committee has appropriated the right to decide for everyone what is good and what is bad. The bill which it has drawn up is aimed at making Americans read only those newspapers which are approved by Washington and which give a tendentious estimate of events. It remains quite obvious to all that it is a body which lowers the dignity of American citizens and whose function is to control other people's lives.
3: Evidently they forget the times are difficult. They are capable of giving a proper response to any use of force, and we have when needed nothing ourselves. West Berlin has been turned into a center for espionage and provocations against the socialist world. America's refusal to find a reasonable solution to the Berlin question suggested by the Soviet Union can lead to an explosion. That would be fatal for the United States, too.

0: Every person, if not deprived of common sense, sees and understands that the signing of a peace treaty is the way to improving relations between states. The granting to West Berlin of the status of a free city would mean that all countries of the world wishing to maintain economic and cultural ties with this city would have the right and possibilities to freely exercise these ties. Of course, agreement would have to be reached with the country across whose territory passed the communications that link West Berlin with the outside world. If any country violates peace and crosses the borders, ground, air, or water, of another country, it will assume full responsibility for the consequences of aggression and will receive a proper rebuff. There are some in the West who threaten us, saying that if we sign a peace treaty, it will not be recognized, and that even arms will be brought into play to prevent its implementation. Evidently, they forget that times are different now. We are capable of giving a proper rebuff to any use of force, and we have what is needed to defend ourselves.
1: The struggle for peace means the struggle for the independence of the peoples against colonialism, for the liberation of the peoples from the yoke of imperialism, for the liberation of man. It means the struggle and labor in order to end the exploitation of man by man. The struggle for peace means to assert your independence in the face of colonialism, to assert the right of nations to self-determination, the right of every nation to decide its own fate, to maintain its sovereignty.

0: Gracias. We continue in the 48 to 51 meter band. We continue in the 48 to 51 meter band in English, French, Italian, Spanish, German, Russian, and Czech. Please tell all your friends and family radio stations. This is Radio Club.
1: And here now is the latest news. We asked this to there were lorries running through Prague and distributing arms for the government. The club shut the doors to the army. They the population. The government also stated that occupation forces have failed to keep the promise given to President Svoboda for the free from and for government bodies. On the contrary, more institutions are being closed down. At some places, members of the legitimate people's military have been disarmed. The government of the Foreign Ministry to protect against the behavior of the Persian troops and against continuing to destroy the Persian troops. This is an idea of calling.

Let us turn to the communist food gang. The target they are working to, the Evanston Nation, is a society of eternal peace between nations, freedom for all nations, universal well-being and prosperity for the people of the earth. What could be more patriotic than fighting for the happiness of one's people? That is a fair appraisal, with which it is impossible not to agree.

Then, Willis Conover in Washington, D.C. with the voice of America. Tonight, Duke Ellington,

Alexander Varlamov.

Their vigilance in relation to those who have learned nothing from the left hand.

0: reactionary Western propaganda in writing about the socialist countries and charge others with what you yourselves are doing. But fewer people are to be found every day who believe these inventions of the capitalist propaganda machine. People everywhere know that the Soviet Union is a land of peace.
1: The Soviet Union honestly abides by its obligations not to experiment with nuclear arms. Though it is an honor to call the premier for mutual understanding.
2: Time again, the Soviet Union
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2: that it is ready to light not only a small candle, but a big bonfire of friendship and mutual understanding.

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It was always worth it.

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0: They killed us, so we had to go. 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They killed us, so we had to go. They killed us, so we had to go. They killed us, so we had to go. They killed us, so we had to go.
1: They killed us, so we had to go.
0: They killed us, so we had to go.
1: They killed us, so we had to go.
0: They killed us, so we had to go.

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1: Silence. 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
6: A wave is building. The kind of wave that comes once a generation.
5: I'm Paul Fisher.
6: When people have been pushed too far and they decide all at once,

0: together that enough is enough.
1: Let's review.
2: Here comes
1: President Trump's multi-pronged push for attention, retaliation, and unchallenged authority is getting pushback from the courts. Two federal court decisions on Trump's $2 billion payout plan for allies.
3: Rock the stone.
1: Or $1.776 billion, to be more exact. One judge ordered a halt to it. A second judge ordered an investigation.
4: My poor heart

0: to whether Trump and DOJ tried to mislead the court in its filings, namely filing a $10 billion lawsuit against the IRS, withdrawing it, and then announcing a settlement that created the payout fund for his allies, and also stipulated Trump and his family can't be sued by the IRS for back taxes.
1: It's monumental, and
2: here it comes.
1: The constitutional philosophy that's been advanced by tens of millions of Americans across the country of no kings, I think, is also being taken up by the federal judiciary.
3: Rock a stone.
1: These people are saying no kings. We're actually going to enforce the law as it is. So it's a remarkable day for the rule of law in America as the judges peel back the various layers of the onion and reveal nothing but a fraud at the heart of it. And that fraud is obviously propounded by Donald Trump, but Attorney General Todd Blanche is right in the thick of it. I mean, they filed a motion to dismiss on July 23rd of 2025 in a case not only exactly on point legally, but on exactly the same point factually. It related to the same leak that Trump was concerned about. This is the one that sent Charles Littlejohn to jail for leaking yep. information about Trump's taxes. And the DOJ, under Todd Blanche and under Pam Bondi, sent in a motion to dismiss, which succeeded.

0: saying that you can't recover against the government for the misdeeds of a private government contractor. They knew it. They won on that point, and then they turned around in this case, and they agreed with Donald Trump that he should get $10 billion.
1: Yes, right. Flying high and coming down slow.
0: Yeah, so now they're all going back and saying it was a fraud on the court from the beginning. There was collusion between the two sides. They weren't owed $1, much less $10 billion. So the settlement, the so-called settlement, was completely fraudulent. It was an attempt to set up this $1.776 billion political slush fund for their friends. And then
2: here it comes.
0: Also an attempt to wipe the slate clean for any tax fraud, tax crimes, or other federal crimes or federal civil violations that were undertaken by Trump, his family, or his businesses.
2: Rock a stone.
0: Which, of course, had nothing to do with the original matter of the leak in the first place. So they tried to sneak into this whole thing. This wipeout of liability, a super pardon by the Attorney General. For the president, his family, and his businesses. And now suddenly it's clear the emperor's got no clothes. This was a fraud on the court that they're trying to turn into a fraud against the country.
3: And another judge ordered Trump's name taken off the Kennedy Center.
4: Pretty girls in the foreground of my mind. I thought I'd done enough, but they keep moving the line.
3: Because Congress named it the Kennedy Center, and only Congress has the authority to change it.
5: And he seems to be saying, okay, I'm going to push it. It's Congress's problem now. What does that mean? Do you have any idea what this means for the Kennedy Center leadership right now?
4: All the night.

0: Yeah, it's what Trump has done. We've seen it in New Jersey. This guy has wrecked businesses, wrecked casinos. This president's life is a testimony to failures, and now he took an institution that had lots of acts scheduled and the like.
1: My head is full of poison and my heart is full of doubt.
0: And when he slapped his name on it, it started having severe financial problems.
1: Tried hard to suck him up, and it feels like medication, and it's good for me, I'm sure, but it don't.
0: And then he says, okay, it is dwindling to a close.

0: I'm gonna close it anyway.
1: Used to play a game in my head when I dated a guy. Tally up the girls till it hurts and I start to cry. I thought I found the antidote.
0: And I'm gonna raise money to do something about it. From the end.

somebody who is acting like an out-of-control child. And not somebody who has thoughtful, bipartisan ways, democratic ways of getting things done.

0: horse came back from its latest recess with a question that was left hanging when it left town for Memorial Day.
1: I'll really see you and figure what you're all about.
0: Once again, some Republicans were making noises about being concerned with Trump's war with Iran, his run-of-no-bid contracts, questionable investment tactics, and spending money to help his allies, and using DOJ to go after his political opponents, and so much more.
1: Sometimes impatient, but
0: so the question left hanging was, did Republicans use the recess to consolidate a plan to oppose Trump, or find more ways to give him what he wants?
1: Outside it's raining, precipitate.
0: With reports that Trump is backing off, at least for now, from his $2 billion payout plan for his allies, Democrats still intend to force a vote that will put Republicans on the record, a bill to prohibit such a payout plan.
2: It functionally wipes out the fund. It precludes the use of a fund initiated as a result of a lawsuit by the president or vice president. So while it talks in terms of the president or vice president, it essentially would abolish this fund. It is not personal to this president or vice president. It would prohibit any future president from doing the same thing.
1: What's behind that frowning little face? Sometimes you want to.
2: And for that reason, I would hope that we would have our colleagues join us in it, and we will certainly be making that effort.
1: Hope that you don't mind me saying I think that would be a waste.
3: So if you believe that a temporary two-week hold by this president means anything, I have a bridge I want to sell you.
1: Across the waves. So.
3: And the tip of the iceberg of the corruption that's gone on this administration is this weaponization fund. But it is obvious that between his son's cryptocurrency scams, between him literally offering pay for play deals,
1: I see you're waiting for things to change.
3: For the ballroom, that this president is marching us through unprecedented corruption and milking the cow that is the U.S. government every single day. This bill is one sentence. Like, literally, one sentence.
1: For Friday.
3: Again, it shouldn't be a political statement. Democrats and Republicans should understand that U.S. taxpayer dollars should not be paid to people who have been convicted of violent crimes.

0: In true Trump fashion, one step back, two steps forward, Trump sprung a surprise appointment to be his new acting director of national intelligence, Bill Pulte. A job that requires a significant background in intel? Pulte has none, unless you count that in his current housing job, which he'll keep as well as be acting DNI, Pulte's the one who pushed for mortgage violation charges against Trump opponents, everyone including Letitia James and Adam Schiff.
1: The president names someone who is responsible for housing, for mortgages, and puts them in charge of our national security. You might as well be putting a mortgage on our national security, because this guy is completely unqualified. It is a reckless appointment that is going to ultimately endanger the security of every single American family. This president just wants yes men. He wants people who are not going to be questioning his reckless decisions.
0: On Iran, Trump said he was bored with the Iran negotiations, didn't care if the peace talks stalled out. Said that just hours before Marco Rubio's testimony to Congress.
2: Just to get to where they were.
3: Mr. Rubio, you keep telling us how we're winning this war. The president keeps saying,
2: well, the war's over.
3: Completely annihilated. The war is not over. And yet the American people see how we're losing at the pump and with their costs, and yet this thing still hasn't been resolved. Every day he tweets out, oh, we've obliterated them, we've annihilated them, they're going to surrender. But yet we still find ourselves spending billions of dollars a week
4: Senator Booker, on a war abroad. You went on way over.
3: It would be nice if we had hearings where people
4: Thank you, Senator Booker. Senator Scott.

0: This seems the right place to mention that after most performers pulled out of Trump's Freedom 250 event, saying they were misled that it was a non-political event.
1: Spring was never waiting for us, girl. It ran one step ahead.
0: Trump seemed to prove their point by announcing he would turn the concert into a MAGA rally, with him as the featured performance.
1: Between the parted pages and repressed in love's hot fevered iron, like a striped pair of pants.
0: Trump's Interior Secretary, Burgum, didn't see a partisan political problem there.
1: MacArthur's Park is melting in the dark. All the sweet

0: said that he is going to now have a Make America Great Again rally that he hosts. Is that going to be a standard political rally?
1: Well, I think President Trump is, it's important that, that whoever would be president of the country at the 200th.
2: The birds like tender babies in your hands, and the old man playing checkers by the trees.
1: The 150th.
2: MacArthur's Park is melting in the dark. All the sweet green ice flowing down. Someone left the cake out in the rain. I don't think that I can take it.
1: The 100th.
2: It took so long.

0: Well, it is, but that's also something I think that is a something we all can certainly understand that she's become a part of.
1: I want to get to that, and I just have one more question on this, and I just want to kind of open the aperture a little bit here, because I think part of the reason why people are thinking that these events have become partisan is because there is also a nonpartisan America 250 that Congress created 10 years ago. But when President Trump came in, he created Freedom 250.

0: which is really what is governing a lot of these events, there's not a lot of transparency about where the funding is coming from.
1: Well, yes, Congress created a lot of things over the years, and they created this USA 250 those years ago, and there are USA 250s going on, but it's absolutely appropriate to celebrate freedom in this country.

And again, private sector donations coming in to support that. But these events, again, across the country celebrating America, and it's just, it's almost confusing to me why it's somehow that people want to turn this into outrage.

0: President Trump's obsession with putting his mark on everything now includes a new one. His latest stab at currency by sticking his face on the currency. Not a commemorative coin this time, but to mark the country's 250th birthday, a $250 bill with Trump's picture on it. The Washington Post even shared a mock-up of
1: You're just a $3 bill. $3 bill.
0: What the Trump 250 might look like. Treasury Secretary Bessent held up a picture of it when he was asked about it the other day when he took to the White House press room podium.
2: All right, Dr. Bessent.
3: Yep.
1: Baby, you're just a $3. You're just a $3 bill.
2: How long until we see your signature next to President Trump's face on a $250 bill?
3: Well, as Treasury Secretary, I have two mandates for U.S. currency. At present, no living person can be on U.S. currency, and the currency must say, "In God we trust." So right now there is proposed legislation in front of the House, in front of the Senate, to change the first requirement so that a living person Donald J. Trump could be on a $250 bill. So it's all in the hands of the It's all in up on Capitol Hill. So at Treasury, we prepare things in advance. So we have prepared in advance that if the legislation is passed, but we will stick to the law.
4: Thank you, Mr. Secretary. I have two questions for you, but just to follow what you said about the...
3: Well, you can call me doctor, so I'm only going to get one.
4: Well, I'll shoot for two. You said that it's up to Congress. The president's face is on a $250 bill, but it is actually the Washington Post that's reporting two political appointees from the Treasury Department who have asked agencies to be ready to do that. Do you think politically it's a good idea to put his face on a $250 bill when people are struggling to afford gas and
3: gas? You know, I don't really understand this Washington Post article. But who hears from the Post? Yep. Terribly written, terribly edited. Because basically what it says is that Treasury is following the law and that we've created the bill and that it's up to Congress, but that we follow the bill and it's... I didn't really understand what the story was.
4: But
3: anyway.
4: Aren't involved in that, two of your political appointees?
3: Yeah, of course. But we prepare for everything if it gets passed. Just like we were ready 6 months in advance for the one big beautiful bill for tax guidance.

0: that, so we have to prepare in advance. You can't draw something up the day before.
1: Politically, do you think it's a good idea that when people are struggling to afford gas and groceries?
0: Look, I think it has, that it's bifurcated. That, do you think we should have a 250th anniversary, the celebration?
1: Anyway, but putting the project in space for a $30 billion.
0: No, but Caitlin, it's not happening anyway. It's happening because it's being funded by private citizens, by the federal government, by state governments, by municipal governments to celebrate our country. And I don't think that there's anything untoward about having the President of the United States, that the person who was President of the United States on the 250th anniversary bill.
2: Of course, the law says that nobody living can be on the money. You have to be dead. He said that they're going to try to get Congress to change the law. Have you heard anything about that? And what is your reaction to that possibility?
3: The big eye roll that you just saw is my reaction to that possibility. I mean, the ridiculousness of him wanting to put his face on a bill anyway, again, it's frankly, that's pure fascism. I mean, that's just, my face has to be everywhere. And second, it's illegal. Do I expect them to follow the law? No, I don't. They're supposedly asking us this session to change the Department of Defense to the Department of War. But again, they've already done that. So, no, I don't. I'm sure Trump will print up his $250 bill, just like he put his name on the money. Gosh, what else has he been doing? I lose track of it all. The Kennedy Center. All the stuff that is not legal, he just does it. So, no, I don't expect, I fully expect that they'll just go ahead and do it regardless of what Congress does.
4: Hello, I'm Dan Rather, and you're listening to What's the Frequency, Kenneth? With musical host Paul Fisher in New York City.
5: Pam Bondi finally responded to a subpoena, sort of.
6: You've always been a shadow waiting in my mind.
5: Weeks after the subpoena due date, the former attorney general answered questions about the Epstein files, but she wasn't under oath.
6: You want more.
5: And there was no video taken. Just a written transcript, and also what committee members said about her appearance.
7: Really quick, every single one of our questions got one of three responses. One, not to my recollection, or I don't know. Number two, talk with Todd Blanche. I don't know anything about it. And number three, I am not talking about Donald Trump. Those are the three answers we're getting to every single question that we ask. This actually really reminds me of our deposition with Alex Acosta. Where he obviously didn't know anything about anything going on in his own damn office. It's the same thing with Pam Bondi. Either she doesn't know, or Todd Blanche was running the entire operation.
6: Still I wouldn't pray. Still I wouldn't pray.
7: So, okay, We're going to want to talk with Todd Blanche.
5: That was the Oversight Committee member Maxwell Frost with the short version. Representative Melanie Stansberry gave the long version.
8: It's clear today that one thing is clear, that this is absolutely a cover-up and a smokescreen to prevent Pam Bondi from having to testify under oath pursuant to a congressional subpoena. Now, let me explain a few things about what we have seen in the room. First and foremost, if Pam Bondi was complying with a congressional deposition to testify under oath, Department of Justice attorneys would not be intervening and essentially trying to stop her from answering basic questions about her conversations with Donald Trump. With the administration. And trying to claim that she does not have to answer questions. In fact, as the ranking member said, she has been asked multiple times about the Trump administration, about her conversations with the president, about her conversations with other administration officials. And when asked specifically about a conversation with Donald Trump, one of the Department of Justice attorneys intervened and said that she did not have to answer the question because it was a voluntary interview.

and said, in fact, quote, we don't even have to assert privilege because of that, and said, quote, we refuse to provide answers. That means that the United States Department of Justice is intervening on behalf of Pam Bondi to stop her from answering questions about what happened in the cover-up of this case and her conversations with Donald Trump, and is asserting that she does not have to answer questions because she is not required to, because she is not being deposed under oath.

0: It was a long wait for the California primaries. Polls closing there at 8 p.m. That's 11 p.m. here in the east.
1: Golden hills along the highway.
0: And on top of that, the California primaries aren't party primaries. So if no one gets 50%, the top two vote-getters face each other in a runoff.
1: California returned.
0: For a while, there was speculation that the two frontrunners in the governor's race could both be Republicans.
1: Little sister in the shallow.
0: The governor's race shifted after Eric Swalwell was forced to drop out in a sex scandal.

0: Former California AG and Biden Health Secretary Javier Becerra rose to the top tier.
1: Too many families today don't believe that the California exists today for them.
2: All these faces, names escape me. I can't place it, but I know.
1: That's why I've been fighting all my public life to make sure that people get to experience what a construction worker and a clerical worker without a college degree had a chance to do.
2: California, California, I am.
1: That's why I fought to protect the Affordable Care Act when Donald Trump tried to eliminate it the first time he was president.
2: California in the hole.
1: And I took him all the way to the Supreme Court and we beat him. That's why I had to go at him toe-to-toe over and over more than 120 times when I was Attorney General. And we beat him, whether it was saving the DACA program or whether it was making sure that we protected our families against ICE. We fought and we won.
2: Winding river, headlights blinding.
1: We're going to do the same thing again because today it's housing, it's health care. People want a fighter. People want someone with experience. I hope to gain your vote.
2: On the back roads, California, I am gone.
0: Along with the Democrat billionaire.
3: I'm running for governor because Californians can't afford to live in California anymore. Fifteen years ago, I walked away from my business and dedicated my life to fighting for working Californians. In that time, I've taken on corporate interests over and over, and I've never lost. And that's exactly what I expect to do as governor. I'm going to take on the special interests and lower costs for working Californians. I'll build a million homes Californians can afford. I will get single-payer health care.
4: I'd be safe and warm if I wasn't alone.
3: Because it's not right that families have to choose between food on the table and seeing a doctor.
0: And a Republican millionaire.
5: Like millions of people before me, I came to this state in search of a dream. Like my parents who left communist Hungary to England in search of freedom. I was brought up in a working class immigrant family. I made it to Oxford University, started a business. Worked in 10 Downing Street. Came here in 2012 with my wife and my two sons, taught at Stanford, started a business, and now leading the race for governor. I want every single one of you to know that I see you. I believe in you. I won't accept that the California dream is something we talk about in the past tense. Wherever you want to go, I want to clear the barriers away. More money in your pocket, your first 100 grand, tax-free. Enough with the bureaucracy and the nonsense. We will restore the California dream.
0: Who would actually make it to the runoff wasn't clear.

0: Despite feudal anger and frustration over the Palisades fire, the homeless population...
1: There are more than 120 fewer encampments on our street now than were there 3 years ago.

0: running a Trump light campaign.
1: Man, Karen Bass, make up stats. Those are not real numbers. Anybody with eyeballs in the state of California or Los Angeles knows that there has not been a reduction in one homeless person.

0: and also running close behind a Progressive City Council member. Nithya Rama.
1: I think one of the most important issues facing Los Angeles right now is how expensive it is to live here.

and you can blame it on El Nino. The climate condition now forming up far out in the Pacific, with sea temperatures getting warmer than normal, sending more heat and moisture into the upper atmosphere.

0: Why this would make for fewer Atlantic hurricanes might seem counterintuitive, but El Niños create wind shear conditions that suppress hurricane formation. There were a lot of El Niño questions at NOAA's recent news conference. And while I'm at it, what's with the audio quality of this NOAA news conference? It's almost like they didn't want you to hear it. I tried my best to at least make it hearable, or at least make it bearable. Anyway, remember, this is Trump's NOAA and Weather Service, so while they'll talk about El Niño, you won't hear anything about climate change. And even some of the reporters seem affected, remembering to call the Gulf of Mexico by Trump's preferred name.
1: Such warmer than normal temperatures in the Gulf of Mexico, or excuse me, the Gulf of America. What does that mean for this hurricane season, given that the Gulf can be a wild card when there's an El Nino? So if you could talk about what we can expect from the Gulf given the El Nino, and I think people don't realize that it could be different than what they see in the Atlantic development region. And on top of that, this extreme rainfall that we've seen come up through the Gulf into the inland states that really probably don't think as much about hurricanes as we do on the coast. What's the message to those people who live in, you know, northern Alabama, Tennessee, Kentucky, about what they can see from these oncoming landfalling, if we, you know, even if we get just one?
2: Yeah, so the Gulf is even still warm. Last year, we didn't have any storms in the Gulf. That does contribute to the overall outlook. Look at the entire temperature of the Atlantic. But you're right. Most of the effects of El Nino are deep in the tropics, so you won't have those long run-ups, those long storm tracks. You could get those storms in the Gulf that have the short awareness times. So that's why this, you know, early preparation now is really key. Right? Do it now, and Ken said, there's beautiful white clouds out in the sky right now, so do it now.
3: Since El Nino is strengthening as the hurricane season goes on, could that change the distribution of storms?
2: So one thing that we have noted, right, robust in the statistics of this, are that during El Nino years, you get less storms in November, and then less storms overall.
0: Likewise, there's a lot of talk that this El Nino could be among the strongest, if not the strongest, on record. And how that could affect the hurricane season. But no one seemed willing to ask or answer what role climate change would play.
4: Terms already thrown around like Super Nino. And what does that mean, and what should that mean to some of the forecasters?
2: Yeah, so in our official definitions, we're looking at a moderate strong El Nino, and that'd be 1 degree centigrade in the middle of the Pacific. For a moderate, a strong event would be 1.5 degrees. So the super El Nino, we don't use that term.

And see, this is what small men like Donald Trump and J.D. Vance and Stephen Miller will never understand. That our national greatness flows not through our blood or our genes, but through our ideas. Americans are not a race, we're a people. United not by ethnicity, but by our shared convictions, and

That is what makes us exceptional and a beacon to the world. How amazing is it that the most powerful nation on earth proclaims as its core values that all are created equal, with inalienable rights to life, liberty, and the pursuit of happiness, no matter how humble our beginnings, no matter our ancestry, no matter when we arrived on these shores. In Atlanta, a wave is building. The kind of wave that comes once a generation.

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0: Hello and welcome to Background Briefing, available 24/7 at backgroundbriefing.org. I'm Ian Masters, and today we'll examine a number of stories and issues in the news. We'll begin with Netanyahu declaring today that the Iranian regime's, quote, days are numbered after Monday's contentious expletive-laden phone call with Trump, in which Trump told the Israeli leader that he is effing crazy, and, quote, everybody hates you now. Everybody hates Israel because of this, meaning Israel's bombardment of Lebanon, which has continued in spite of Trump's efforts to restrain Netanyahu and is the reason why Iran suspended peace talks with Trump. Joining us is Thanasi Kambanis, a senior fellow at the Century Foundation and director of the Center for International Research and Policy. Until recently, he has worked as a journalist based in Lebanon, and his books include A Privilege to Die, Inside Hezbollah's Legions and Their Endless War Against Israel, and most recently, Shia Power Comes of Age, The Transformation of Islamist Politics in Iraq, 2003 to 2023. Then we look into the rebellion inside CBS's 60 Minutes against Larry and David Ellison's lackeys, who Scott Pelley has accused of, quote, murdering the flagship program to please Trump, as well as efforts by 5,500 Hollywood actors and filmmakers who oppose the Ellisons' Paramount Warner Brothers $111 billion takeover deal underwritten by Saudi and Gulf money. Joining us is Ann Nelson, an author and lecturer in the fields of international affairs, media and human rights, who was the director of the international program at the Columbia School of Journalism, where she created the first curriculum in human rights reporting. Her books include Red Orchestra, The Berlin Underground, and The Circle of Friends Who Resisted Hitler, and Shadow Network, Media Money, and The Secret Hub of the Radical Right, now out in an updated paperback version. The updated version of the film Bad Faith, Christian Nationalism's War on Democracy, largely based on her book Shadow Network, is now streaming on a variety of platforms. Then finally, we'll assess whether owning 5 rundown trailer parks in Florida is a sufficient qualification to head up U.S. intelligence to replace Trump's outgoing director of national intelligence, who the Kremlin referred to as our girlfriend. Joining us is Chris Whipple, a multiple Peabody and Emmy Award-winning producer at CBS's 60 Minutes and ABC's Primetime. He's the author of the New York Times bestsellers The Gatekeepers, How the White House Chiefs of Staff Define Every Presidency, and The Spy Masters, How the CIA Directors Shaped History and the Future. His latest book is Uncharted, How Trump Beat Biden, Harris, and the Odds in the Wildest Campaign in History. And joining us now is Thanasi Kambanis, a senior fellow at the Century Foundation, and until recently he worked as a journalist based in Lebanon. Welcome to Background Briefing, Thanasi Kambanis.
1: Always a pleasure to talk to you about unpleasant events, Ian.
0: Indeed. Well, maybe there's some good news here in this incredibly contentious phone conversation that President Trump had with Prime Minister Netanyahu yesterday, in which Trump said, "You're effing crazy. You'd be in a prison if it weren't for me. I'm saving your ass. Everybody hates you now. Everybody hates Israel because of this," referring to the escalating military actions against Lebanon. And then later in the conversation, Trump said, and yelled actually at Netanyahu, "What the F are you doing?" Again, referring to Israeli military action in Lebanon, which is a condition that the Iranians are saying they threatened to not so much pull out of the talks, but suspend the peace talks with the United States because they consider a part of the ceasefire arrangement is Israel's ceasefire in Lebanon, which is clearly not happening. So what's the follow-on? Is there some kind of truce underway? I know that Israeli and Lebanese officials are meeting today in Washington and again tomorrow, but that's a pretty low-level meeting. I'm not sure about what's going on with the principals. What do you understand is the latest?
1: Yeah, I mean, as you said, it's a pretty low bar, and I think we should, as always, start with a look at what's happening on the ground. And what's happening on the ground is a continuing all-out ferocious war by Israel against Lebanon. So nothing has changed on the level that matters, which is, are they honoring the truce, which they've violated since it was agreed to several months ago? So in action, and I want to underscore that it's a genocide, what Israel's doing in Lebanon. You know, there hasn't been as much public fanfare around the Lebanon campaign as there has been over what Israel has done in Gaza, but it is the same practice. And I think, you know, the people who are experts in genocide definitions and law will in short order have filed ICJ and ICC claims around this. And it will, I think, fairly soon become standard to understand that the military activity of Israel and Lebanon is a genocide almost identical to the one in Gaza. And that critically has been happening throughout a time when Trump has theoretically agreed with Iran that all fronts would cease, that there would be a ceasefire on all fronts. And Israel did this again a year ago in an effort to undo a peace agreement that Trump had reached. And if you remember, I think I was even on your show the week that Israel did what was at the time the most massive one-day bombing of Lebanon, which they did literally at the hour that the ceasefire was supposed to go into effect, the region-wide ceasefire. So this is a concerted Israeli strategy to, one, continue trying to depopulate South Lebanon, and two, to, if possible, from the Israeli perspective, derail and undo any peace agreement reached between Iran and Donald Trump. And it might work, right? I mean, the reports we've been hearing today are that Iran is preparing to resume attacking boats in the Strait of Hormuz, because why wouldn't they? They had these basic preconditions for a truce. Donald Trump agreed to them, and they never happened. And they never happened, I would say evidence suggests, because Israel never had any intention of sticking to that agreement. And frankly, Donald Trump, as satisfying as it may be for some to see him cuss at Netanyahu, Donald Trump has not been interested in restraining Israel in any way. So there's plenty of action the U.S. could take to limit what Israel's doing, and it's not taking any of those actions. And I have to say, this angry phone call reminds me of a lot of the kind of BS messaging we heard out of the Biden White House, where, you know, while Biden was enabling every Israeli atrocity, his aides would constantly leak about how irritated he was. You know, so Biden was really annoyed at Netanyahu and would call him an a-hole on a phone call. But, you know, who cares? It's meaningless theatrics if this great superpower is actually using all the coercive and physical tools at its disposal to enable the bad actions of the Israeli state.
0: But Tanasi, apparently Trump is desperate to get out from under this dreadful mistake he made, which is largely due to him listening to Netanyahu, to get into this war in the first place. I mean, it's pretty clear that he wants to get out from under it, and the Republicans desperately want this thing to end because it's hurting their chances in November. So how do you reconcile the fact that he screams at Netanyahu and yet Netanyahu doesn't pay any attention and continues his offensive in Lebanon? At the same time, Trump clearly wants to end the war, wants to make a deal with the Iranians, and the Iranians are making a precondition on that deal that Israel has to stop its military activities in Lebanon.
1: I mean, I don't want to be glib, Ian, but the U.S. always has the Trump card, and I don't mean the Donald Trump card, I just mean the Trump card in a classic sense, in its pocket that it has not been interested in playing. It can, at any point, at any moment, cut off weapons shipments to Israel, cut off intelligence cooperation, and right away, from one day to the next, Israel's hands will be tied. It won't change everything that Israel does, but it will massively change its posture towards conflict in the region. The U.S. always has that option, and it has never considered using it. So when we say Trump is desperate to end this war, in practice, he isn't, because he's not willing to use his leverage, with Israel. And the other thing I want to be really careful and concerted in reminding people, as much as it's tempting to focus on Netanyahu, this is not a Netanyahu problem. It's an Israeli state policy problem. Okay, this is, you know, there's a real, I think, concerted effort. And I think Chuck Schumer on the Democratic side has been a big part of this. But everyone in the U.S. politics has an interest in pretending that any bad thing that Israel does is somehow the product of this rogue, corrupt, indicted criminal prime minister, Bibi Netanyahu, and not somehow a systemic expression of Israel's political preferences, which will continue long after Netanyahu's gone. But I'm here to remind your listeners that there is a consensus war cabinet in Israel that has supported every single one of these terrible moves. And one day Netanyahu will be gone. And I can assure you, based on what we've seen from Israeli politics, policy, and military action, his successor, whether it's some, you know, more pleasant seeming person like Naftali Bennett or some, you know, toxic racist nationalist like Bezalel Smotrich, whoever the successor is going to continue these policies. And then all the folks who sought to pretend this was a Netanyahu problem will have to account for the fact that this is actually what the Israeli state wants to do. And it's a convenient fiction for everyone. And I mean, one of Netanyahu's great political gifts is he's shameless and he does not care what kind of abuse he is subjected to in public, as long as he gets what he wants from displacing Palestinians in Gaza and the West Bank to avoiding accountability for his vastly documented personal corruption. And he will he'll continue to do that with widespread support. And just a sort of last note on that, in the background, we had this week, you know, the Israel National Day parade here in New York City, where I am right now. And we had, the Senate Minority Leader and a lot of senior elected officials from New York City marching with Bezalel Smotrich in this parade. And that's a sort of symbolic reminder of the state-to-state relationship that profoundly and deeply implicates the American political order and the Israeli state and the Israeli political order in these horrendous military and genocidal campaigns that are continuing to unfold.
0: Well, I guess what supports your argument, Thanasi, is that polls indicate in Israel that the majority, a vast majority, something like 90% of the people, really want the war against Iran renewed. They want to finish the job. That's literally
1: right. They're not pro peace. They don't want to end the war. They want to have a quote unquote buffer zone in Lebanon. They want to finish ethnically cleansing much, if not all, of Gaza. They want to continue ethnically cleansing much, if not all, of the West Bank. And these are well thought out, widely supported public and political preferences, which I think, you know, it's to our shame that we are continuing, the United States, as a government, are continuing to enable and support and co-commit these crimes. And, you know, I suspect that, you know, one day soon there'll be a new consensus in global politics and in the U.S. where they'll see these campaigns as genocidal, and they will sort of see the error of their ways. But by then it will be too late for millions of people who live in Gaza, the West Bank, and Lebanon to be alive or be alive in their home communities.
0: But on the other side, the Hezbollah Iranian side, aren't their intentions towards Israel genocidal? Haven't they been saying for decades, death to Israel and wanting to wipe them out and all this genocidal rhetoric?
1: Yeah, I mean, I don't want to dismiss the toxicity and problems caused by the, you know, racist, and I'm not sure if I would consider it genocidal, but in any case, you know, the rhetoric of groups like Hezbollah and the IRGC and the leaders of Iran has been toxic and destabilizing over the decades, but in practice, they have not actually done that much to hurt or harm or displace people in Israel or elsewhere. Now, you know, that analysis doesn't extend to the behavior of Hamas on October 7th, right? That was, you know, the sort of mass amount of war crimes they committed are staggering and significant. And by the way, you know, the behavior of Iran and Hezbollah is also routinely war criminal, right? It's not that they avoid war crimes and only Israel commits them, but these are not equivalent acts, right? The relatively feeble military actions of Hezbollah compared to the catastrophic and kind of unending cataclysm unleashed by Israel are not in any way comparable, right? These are, you know, one of the most powerful militaries in the world versus like a small non-state actor that has created problems and has killed some people and committed some war crimes, to be sure, but these are in no way equivalent. And, you know, it's a real problem that, you know, like we're somehow forced to account for distasteful statements like Mahmoud Ahmadinejad 20 years ago as president of Iran saying he would like to wipe Israel from the pages of history. We're forced to account for that as somehow being the same as Israel using state policy to systematically over decades displace people from their homes, attack, harass, kill civilians, and constantly target and bombard civilian infrastructure in areas under their control and in neighboring countries. These are just not the same. They're not in the same category, right? It's like one, which is, again, not to say it's unimportant what a figure like Mahmoud Ahmadinejad says, but it's like a red herring to the actual issue at hand, which is what is this state, Israel, which is supposedly a democracy and which is definitely one of the most heavily supported allies of the United States, what is it doing with its power? What war crimes is it committing? What crimes against humanity is it committing? And it's, at the end of the day, not relevant at all whether the communities that they're violating and targeting include members who are war criminals. And I mean, you know, we've learned this in the U.S. context when we had to conclude that we can't commit war crimes in pursuit of terrible groups like ISIS and Al-Qaeda, right? Those are terrible nihilistic groups. And guess what? That doesn't make it make sense for us to engage in torture of detainees or perpetual detention or assassination of citizens abroad without due process. Like those kinds of criminal acts are not justified by the criminality of our opponents. And in fact, they end up causing more harm to us than any security problems they solve. And I'm sure over time, the same is going to prove true for Israel, that whatever it wins by foregoing any kind of legality or morality, it will reap the sour benefit of becoming a pariah state.
0: So just in the last minute, though, Thanasi, Donald Trump's hands do appear to be tied. The Saudis and the Gulf states don't want him to resume the war because Iran has promised to retaliate against them. They're apparently, Qatar and Bahrain are bribing, they're paying bribes to the Iranians not to send missiles and bombs their way. The people that aren't paying bribes, like Kuwait and the UAE, they're getting hit. And Iran has just said that if Trump resumes the war, they're going to get the Houthis to close off the Red Sea, which is the means by which Saudi Arabia's oil is being marketed, because they have a pipeline that goes from the Persian Gulf across to the Red Sea, which is extremely active at the moment, and that will be targeted by Iran. So to my mind, Trump's hands are tied. So he can't forever turn a blind eye to Israel. He has to do something to stop them if he wants to stop this war.
1: Yeah, I mean, Trump's hands are tied by the fact that he lost this war he started. I mean, which is tragic for a lot of people, a lot of civilians' lives lost. Also, for a order in the Gulf that, while flawed, was much better than the one that we're going to have now. So much like the U.S. did by invading Iraq in 2003 and getting rid of Iran's biggest neighboring rival, we've now seen the United States unleash Iran, turn it into a harder line state, given you tools of power, including and revenue, including its ability now to dictate who can sell oil and when out of the Persian Gulf. And the sort of math of power is that the United States can't force Iran to do any of the things it tried to force it to do. Now, Israel has a different calculus, right? Israel doesn't really care as much about things like disrupted world markets or disrupted world commerce or messed up balance of power in the Gulf. So for Israel, this is an opportunity, and it's a major diversion, divergence, of interests between Washington and Jerusalem. And I frankly doubt that Donald Trump is going to be willing to actually call it what it is and break with Israel. And if he doesn't, he'll pay a political price. So will the Republicans and others who support him, and so will every single person in the world whose energy prices are going to double.
0: Well, Thanasi Kambanis, I thank you very much for joining us here today.
1: Good to talk to you, Ian.
0: And again, I've been speaking with Thanasi Kambanis. He's a senior fellow at the Century Foundation and director of the Center for International Research and Policy. Until recently, he worked as a journalist based in Lebanon, and his books include A Privilege to Die, Inside Hezbollah's Legions and Their Endless War Against Israel, and most recently, Shia Power Comes of Age, The Transformation of Islamist Politics in Iraq, 2003 to 2023. We're going to take a brief station break and back look into the rebellion inside of CBS's 60 Minutes against Larry and David Ellison's lackeys, who Scott Pelley has accused of murdering the flagship program to please Trump.

0: Welcome back. I'm Ian Masters, and this is Background Briefing, available 24/7 at backgroundbriefing.org. And joining us now is Ann Nelson, an author and lecturer in the fields of international affairs, media, and human rights, who was director of the international program at the Columbia School of Journalism, where she created the first curriculum in human rights reporting. Her books include Red Orchestra, The Berlin Underground, and The Circle of Friends Who Resisted Hitler, and Shadow Network, Media, Money, and the Secret Hub of the Radical Right, now out in an updated paperback version, and the updated version of her film Bad Faith, Christian Nationalism's War on Democracy, largely based on her book Shadow Network, is now streaming on a variety of platforms. Welcome to Background Briefing, Ann Nelson.
1: Thanks, Ian. Good to be back.
0: Well, thanks for joining us. And is there any way to stop the Paramount Skydance takeover of Warner Brothers? About 5,500 filmmakers out here in Hollywood, actors and filmmakers and other professionals, have signed an open letter opposing the deal. Some House Democrats are urging California Attorney General Rob Bonta to closely scrutinize the deal. But we know from what's happened with Skydance's takeover of Viacom, CBS, and the extent to which the Nepo baby, Larry Ellison's son, has pretty much destroyed CBS Evening News, the flagship, going back to the days of Bill Paley and Edward R. Murrow. Essentially, their flagship program, 60 Minutes, is up for grabs. They had a very contentious meeting this week where the new head that Barry Weiss had appointed, who has very little experience, was absolutely reamed by the staff, and particularly by the CBS anchor Scott Pelley, who basically accused him and Barry Weiss and the Ellisons of murdering 60 Minutes. So if these people who are acting at the behest of Trump, you know, the billionaire buddy of Trump, is basically prepared to destroy a media asset to please Trump, regardless of the fact that it's the top-rated show for decades and decades, if that's where we're at, then, you know, this is a five-alarm fire. All hands on deck have got to stop the takeover of Warner Brothers, because the same fate will happen to CNN.
1: Okay, so I am very glad that there's an organized response in Los Angeles from the industry about the Paramount takeover. I think that's a very healthy move, and I hope a lot of people join in with it, because this is the time to be vocal, and that's the way to be vocal, people with credibility in the industry. So I'm all in favor of that. At the same time, I think it's good to see everything that's going on from the 30,000-foot view. You know, one of the best media critics around, Brian Stelter in New York, had an interesting point that he made today, which is that if you actually look at the product of CBS News, there's a lot of good reporting that is still happening. And a lot of good people who have remained and are fighting the good fight from the inside. And so, you know, we've kind of been through this before with the Washington Post, with when Jeff Bezos took over the Washington Post and said he would maintain the quality, and then started laying people off, and then started messing with the editorial page and really turning it sharply to the right. A lot of people I know, you know, canceled their subscriptions. And I think that's not the right way to go. I think that what you do is you recognize the good work that's still being done. You support it to the best of your ability. You criticize the aberrations that are happening and try to support people like Scott Pelley. Because all of our elite media, all of our best media have been under attack, right? And it hasn't. CBS was bought. ABC has been sued. Other news organizations are under threat. So we got to defend every person and every organization that's still standing. And you know, I think that if we can get through this strange period in American history, there could be a chance to rebuild. This may not be permanent.
0: Well, if you want to support Scott Pelley, I mean, what can you do? Because he was obviously courageous enough to take on this new guy, Bilton, who Barry Weiss has hired. Pelley said he has pretty slender qualifications. And, of course, Barry Weiss herself has very, very slender qualifications to run a news organization. But nevertheless, David Ellison paid something like $100 million to buy her website publication. So that's pretty extraordinary in itself. So if she, Barry Weiss, is upset by the parting words of Anderson Cooper, boy, she's got to be really upset by what Scott Pelley said.
1: Well, that's where it's good to make noise. And I'd like to remind everybody that when Jimmy Kimmel came under assault, a lot of noise was made and, you know, some decisions were reversed. And you know, I think that we're going to be in this period of real flux. And it would not be a good, I mean, I agree that Barry Weiss is in no way qualified to run a network. She, you know, you don't take somebody with zero experience in a field and put them in the top management position. That way disaster lies.
0: Right. But the point that Pelley's making is the billionaire and his son want a disaster. They want to destroy it. And that's because they're acting at the behest of Trump, who's already sued 60 Minutes for $10 billion and wants to destroy it.
1: Yeah, and we'll, I mean, you know, if they wanted to close it down, they probably could. So, you know, I think it's really important to try to think about all of this strategically. They're not closing it down immediately. They haven't, fired everybody at 60 Minutes. They've debilitated it. They've hurt it, but it's still there. And I know a lot of the journalists in question, they're in there fighting. And even Scott Pelley, he didn't resign, right? He publicly criticized it. And I think this is the time for people to make a lot of noise. He's making noise. He's not quitting. And, you know, that is the way to go. And I think that even when you have a loss like Stephen Colbert, whose show will be badly, badly missed, he's going to segue to digital platforms. And that's the other big point I want to make. The audience for evening news and for 60 Minutes has been shrinking and aging rapidly in recent years. So it is prestigious. It's the kind of journalism that wins a lot of awards. It's not where the audience is the way it used to be. The way I look at it is that if you are able to defend American democracy in the midterms, in the upcoming elections, and get people who are not militant, indoctrinated people running the Federal Communications Commission, which controls these sales, and the committees in Congress who oversee these operations, then we have a chance to restore some sanity to the whole system. And in the meantime, yeah, the whole legitimate fact-based journalism establishment is under assault. Well, when your position is under assault, what do? You defend. Now let's defend it, not just as journalists, but also as news consumers and people who need information to function in what we want to be a democracy.
0: Well, according to an interview with the Los Angeles Times, the chief legal counsel for Paramount Skydance has said that the people here in Hollywood who are trying to stop the merger with Skydance and Warner Brothers, which is a $111 billion merger, which, by the way, is being underwritten by Saudi and Gulf money, and I'm not sure whether that money is a little shaky at the moment. Nevertheless, Larry Ellison, whose money it is, he's the main financial backer of the Paramount merger with Warner Brothers. He's a close friend of Israeli Prime Minister Netanyahu and a donor to the U.S.-based nonprofit organization Friends of the Israeli Defense Forces. So if that's their best argument, that if you're against the merger, you're an anti-Semite, that's not particularly convincing. But again, they got money and power and political connections, and it's all being driven by Trump, isn't it? Larry Ellison's already promised Trump that when they take over CNN, they're going to fire all the anchors that Trump doesn't like.
1: Yeah, and these are all very visible threats. And if they do it, it'll be very visible moves. So there is definitely going to be a shakeup in news operations. And I think that the big complaint about their management is that they're putting people like Barry Weiss and Nick Bilton, for that matter, in positions of great responsibility with no expertise and no experience. And they're putting them in over really prize-winning, time-honored professional journalists who should be in those positions. So, you know, that's my biggest concern. And yeah, we are in a period where I think there's a certain amount of desperation in the MAGA forces because they're losing ground. That's why. So they're doubling down. And it may be that some of these companies will be indeed destroyed along the way, or at least devalued. You know, CBS was known as the crown jewel of American journalism. And, you know, millions and millions of us Americans have grown up with Walter Cronkite being the reference point for truth and honor in the world. And I hope that can be preserved or restored. But in terms of the public influence of the media, there's a lot that is moving on to digital platforms that gets multiples of the audiences that these organizations do. So you have podcasts, you have the Manosphere, you've got TikTok, you've got Instagram that is organizing persuasion campaigns for both Republicans and increasingly the Democrats are starting to catch up. By the way,
0: TikTok is largely owned by Larry Ellison.
1: Well, it's also becoming one of the biggest platforms for Democrats and centrists and journalists to get their story out. So I think reaching people, you know, 52% of Americans read below the sixth grade level, right? These are not people who are watching 60 Minutes. They're not reading the New York Times or the Washington Post or the Atlantic. So at the moment, what I'm very focused on is looking at the American public, what it consumes, how it consumes it, and trying to avert the harm. I'd love to preserve or restore the crown jewels of American journalism. But it also, you know, is an area that needs to modernize. You know, let's face it, 60 Minutes is something, you know, is somewhat like the same format that, you know, we grew up with 50 years ago. And it's excellent, but it's not doing the same job it used to do. So we need to find a way to inform the public in an urgent way.
0: Well, the firing of Colbert by CBS has resulted in, I think, a drop of something like 90% in the ratings. The replacement is just ridiculous. But so much of the viewers of Colbert, particularly the last few programs he did, which were really quite moving, with Bruce Springsteen and Paul McCartney, the viewership on YouTube was amazing compared to the viewership live, because a lot of people don't stay up to 11:30 at night. So there's an example of what you're just saying, of how new media is where the eyeballs are. But the fact that they killed the most popular late night show with Colbert at the behest of Trump, that the Ellisons did that, I think is yet another example of the fact that they are not concerned about the financial bottom line so much as the politics.
1: Well, let's face it. These are not big money-making opportunities anymore. You know, you have to go back many decades before, you know, broadcast television was the place to be, and news has never been a big profit center for them, and late-night television not that much either. So they can take these measures, you know, with financial impunity. And let's face it, they're making their money from their digital and finance and these other more modern operations. So and news, American newspapers have been going, you know, being sold at fire sale prices, and they've been stripped for assets and closed all over the country. So I fault also people who have resources among the Democrats and among progressives and centrists for not paying attention to this. because they have not been buying up and sustaining these excellent news operations for the public good. That's been a matter of the right and the Alden Capital and these other organizations that want worse informed Americans because it serves their purpose.
0: So just in closing, I noticed that this mindless display of violence that will take place on the White House, what used to be Jacqueline Kennedy's Rose Garden, this octagon, this celebration of violence with the ultimate fighting people that Trump was tight with, and he bought shares in it before he announced it, by the way, making a lot of money because he'd been trading unbelievable corruption in terms of his stock portfolio, how he's been using his proprietary knowledge and inside knowledge to buy stocks and make a ton of money. So the point I wanted to make, just in closing, Anne, is that guess who's going to be exclusively broadcasting that bloodfest on the White House lawn? None other than David Ellison's Paramount Plus.
1: Yeah, and the Trump White House and the Pentagon have been playing to the right-wing media and banning the professional fact-based media from all kinds of legitimate press activities. That's just the way they roll. But I have to think that it's not going well for them. So look at the Kennedy Center, which is what we call it. You've had the prestige acts in American culture, theater and music, opera, musicals, saying we don't want to play the Trump Center. We're canceling. Look at the 250th anniversary celebration. The musical acts that were announced have mostly canceled. They're down to three remaining acts out of 8 or 10. And Florida CNC Music Factory and Vanilla Ice. Okay, well, is that our big national celebration? I don't think so. So, in terms of the American public, I think people have seen that the emperor has no clothes. And they're looking more and more absurd in their effort to act as though they've got some kind of national representation because their big cultural icon is going to end up being Kid Rock. I think that the public is waking up to the damage that is being done and kind of voting with their feet. And if CBS loses its viewership, that is a price they will pay. I hope that the journalists in question, with all of this wealth of experience and knowledge, can hold on professionally because they're still going to have a job to do.
0: Well, Anne Nelson, I thank you very much for joining us here today.
1: Yeah, thank you, Ian.
0: And again, I've been speaking with Anne Nelson, who's an author and lecturer in the fields of international affairs, media, and human rights, and the updated version of the film Bad Faith, Christian Nationalism, War, and Democracy, largely based on her book Shadow Network, is now streaming on a variety of platforms. We're going to take a brief station break back, assessing whether owning 5 rundown trailer parks in Florida is a sufficient qualification to head up U.S. intelligence to replace Trump's outgoing Director of National Intelligence, who the Kremlin referred to as our girlfriend.

0: Welcome back. I'm Ian Masters, and this is Background Briefing, available 24/7 at backgroundbriefing.org. And joining us now is Chris Whipple, a multiple Peabody and Emmy Award-winning producer at CBS's 60 Minutes and ABC's Primetime. He's the author of the New York Times bestsellers The Gatekeepers, How the White House Chiefs of Staff Define Every Presidency, and The Spy Masters, How the CIA Directors Shaped History and the Future. And his latest book is Uncharted, How Trump Beat Biden, Harris, and the Odds in the Wildest Campaign in History. Welcome to Background Briefing, Chris Whipple.
1: Good to be with you.
0: Well, thanks for joining us, Chris. And before we get into whether owning 5 rundown trailer parks in Florida is a sufficient qualification to head up U.S. intelligence, let me just ask you about, since you were a producer for CBS's 60 Minutes, what did you make of the contentious meeting that just took place with the new executive producer of 60 Minutes, where he told the staffers that Barry, meaning Barry Weiss, loves this institution, she loves 60 Minutes, and then Scott Pelley got up and said, she's murdering 60 Minutes, she does not love this place, she has bought it to kill it, and she's doing exactly that. So is 60 Minutes being murdered by the Ellison's appointee, Barry Weiss?
1: Well, it's depressing to watch. As a former 60 Minutes producer, I'm saddened by the whole thing. I think it's never a good idea to pick a fight with a 60 Minutes correspondent in real time. I just don't think they were prepared for that. But good for Scott Pelley for telling them exactly what he thought. It was extraordinary. I can't imagine anything more raucous than a screening with Don Hewitt and Mike Wallace, and I've been in a few of those where they were at each other's throats, but nothing like this. So it's sad.
0: So turning to the appointment today of Bill Pulte to be the acting director of national intelligence. He apparently is still going to keep his jobs at Fannie Mae and Freddie Mae. And as I mentioned, he comes from a family of a very wealthy family of builders, but they've essentially kicked him off the board and isolated him and keep apologizing for his behavior. And he essentially owns 5 rundown trailer parks in Florida. He's also the guy that posted the picture of Trump as Jesus Christ, which actually got some backlash from Trump's evangelical followers. So what's the point here? Is it because this guy Trump has been using him to go after people like Trish James and Adam Schiff and others, trying to dig up these bogus mortgage cases against them, all of which turned out to be absolutely fraudulent, but nevertheless, he's harassing them. So if you put that kind of mentality in charge of intelligence, they'll have a lot more to play with in terms of coming up with phony evidence to attack Trump's enemies, surely.
1: Well, you asked what's the point here, and the point is the loyalty and the fealty and apparently the incompetence. It's hard to imagine someone less qualified to be DNI, and the bar was awfully low after Tulsi Gabbard, who was, after all, a conspiracy theorist who cozied up to Bashar al-Assad, the dictator of Syria. It's hard to top that, but Trump has done it. It's as if you were put a wrestling executive in charge of education or a vaccine denier in charge of health and human services. But we've done that. We've been there. So I guess it shouldn't be surprising. I think he'd have a hard time getting this guy Pulte confirmed, even with a Senate that is overwhelmingly Republican, but maybe he doesn't need to if he has the acting title.
0: But is his intention the fact that this guy has already used his office in terms of being in charge of housing to go after Trump's enemies like Letitia James and Adam Schiff and Fannie Willis and Lisa Cook on the Federal Reserve Board.
1: Yeah, no question about it. As I say, it's the loyalty and the fealty and the sycophancy that's the point here. In effect, Trump is weaponizing the Department of National Intelligence, which, of course, is not at all what that department's supposed to be about. So he will expect Pulte to do what Tulsi Gabbard did, namely show up at FBI raids on polling stations if necessary, and more. He clearly felt that Tulsi Gabbard hadn't gone far enough for him. There's every indication that Pulte will go farther.
0: So Mark Warner, the top Democrat on the Senate Intelligence Committee, said, "This appointment speaks volumes about what this president expects from the nation's top intelligence official. Rather than selecting a respected national security professional capable of delivering independent judgments, the president has chosen an official who has demonstrated not just willingness, but eagerness to use the authorities of government to pursue political retribution." So that gets to my point that I was making, Chris, which is, surely, if you have access to all the nation's secrets, you can dig up all kinds of stuff and shape the intelligence to build cases against people, because it's all coming out of the black world or the gray world. And who's to say whether it's true or not?
1: Yeah, and listening to you read Mark Warner's statement, I mean, Warner knows better. He's a grown up, and he's been around for a while. The notion that Trump would pick someone, a respectable intelligence professional, is laughable. Of course, at this point, I mean, we know exactly.

0: are there to prevent another 9/11 or lethal pandemic. They're not there to carry out vendettas. But here we are.
1: So is there any way to stop this or stop him? He's acting.
0: No, I don't think there is. I mean, I think that Trump figured out late in his first term this neat trick of having acting. He had an acting White House chief of staff. He had various acting cabinet officials who are thereby not required to be confirmed in the Senate. So he'll presumably take the same tactic here. So I don't think there's very much we can do about it except, you know, cross our fingers and hope that he doesn't miss another 9/11 or a huge terrorist attack.
1: Well, remember when Trump, in his first term, the first thing he did was to go over to CIA headquarters and brag about how he had the biggest crowd at an inauguration in history when the opposite was true. And he's always had a contentious relationship. He tried to make the head of the FBI, a guy that would do his bidding, and obviously Comey didn't agree with that, and look where that's led to. So what's going on, since you've studied the heads of intelligence, what's going on with Trump and his war on intelligence? Why is he at war with the intelligence community?
0: Well, he harbors a grudge. He believes that he was wronged by the intelligence community, that they cooked up this Russia hoax. Nothing could be further from the truth. I wrote about it in detail in my book, The Spy Masters, but how, in fact, the book opens with a scene in which John Brennan is receiving, this is Obama's CIA director, is receiving the intelligence on Russian attempt to sway the election. But Trump believes it's all a hoax, that the CIA and the intelligence agency have been out to get him. And so he'll do whatever he can to put them under his thumb and try to get even. Again, that's a recipe for disaster, I think. On the slightly brighter side, I was interested in reading accounts of the Situation Room meeting before the U.S. went to war with Iran, that Ratcliffe appeared to speak up and point out that Bibi Netanyahu has been trying to sell a war against Iran to every prior administration and that the CIA wasn't buying it. So that was encouraging, I thought. Ratcliffe is not somebody I would have expected that kind of truth-telling from.
1: But in terms of Trump feeling that he's been wronged by the intelligence community over so-called Russiagate, the evidence is overwhelming. And you just mentioned that Brennan had lots of evidence. And in fact,
0: no question about it. I mean, the intelligence community the attorney general would have been derelict had they not launched an investigation, given all the demonstrable evidence of contacts between the Trump campaign and Russian agents and all the rest. I mean, so they had no choice, but Trump is just not buying it.
1: Well, but isn't Trump guilty? I mean, why has he targeted all of the counterintelligence people? And obviously that's the purview of the FBI. So from day one, the first people he went after are all of the top counterintelligence people who know Russia and know Russian organized crime and know what connections they have to Trump, like Andy McCabe, Bruce Orr, Lisa Page, Peter Strzok. And now, you know, the top counterintelligence guy in New York who was the specialist on Brighton Beach, etc., they forced him out. Cash Patel has closed down all counterintelligence investigations into Russia. There's something going on here that is not about Trump being wrongly accused. It looks like it's all about Trump covering up his ties to Putin.
0: Well, it could be that, but it's also Trump's deeply held

0: belief that there is a deep state arrayed against him. They've been against him from day one, from the day that they showed up at Trump Tower before his inauguration, and James Comey showed him that dossier, the Steele, remember the infamous Steele dossier. None of that was put out to embarrass him, but Trump, you know, they handled that properly, in my view. And almost none of the investigation was based on that dossier. But Trump was convinced that this was all part of a plot, and he's going to get even. It's that simple.
1: Right, but the CIA had a real source inside the Kremlin who was the chief aide to the deputy foreign minister, a guy called Oleg Smolenkov, who, when Trump got elected, he told the CIA, you got to get me out of town because I don't trust Trump once he gets an intelligence briefing. So they moved this guy into a safe house in Virginia. They exfiltrated him via, he took his family on a vacation to Macedonia. The CIA exfiltrated him, put him in a safe house in Virginia. And as far as we know, when Kash Patel was working for Devin Nunes, the chair of the House Intelligence Committee, that he told CNN and the other press the address of the safe house, and they showed up, and then they had to move this guy into a kind of witness protection, and he was never able to testify before the Mueller committee. And the point is that he had the real goods on how much Putin was helping Trump elect Trump in 2016, not the Steele dossier. That in many ways was a red herring.
0: No, agreed. But I think that Trump latched onto the dossier as the most outrageous offense against him, in his view. Look, I mean, you're laying out some of the evidence that was established. You're using logic where logic does not apply. You're talking about someone who is, first of all, you may remember I wrote a piece in the Washington Post back in 2017 calling Trump the unbriefable president. You can't tell him anything he doesn't want to hear. He believes that he knows everything worth knowing. This is all part of that. Maybe it's part of that alcoholic's personality that Susie Wiles famously described to me in my Vanity Fair piece with her last December. But whatever it is, you cannot disabuse Trump of these fantasies.
1: Well, Chris Whipple, and since you sort of really opened up that whole can of worms with Susie Wiles, for which we are very grateful, I thank you for joining us.
0: My pleasure. We'll talk more about Susie next time, if you like.
1: Thank you. And again, I've been speaking with Chris Whipple, who's a multiple Peabody and Emmy Award-winning producer at CBS's 60 Minutes. And his latest book is Uncharted, How Trump Beat Biden, Harris, and the Odds in the Wildest Campaign in History. And this has been Background Briefing. I'm Ian Masters, and I'd like to thank producers Graham Fitzgibbon and Asher Price. And if you've missed any of today's program and would like to explore our vast archives, you can visit us at backgroundbriefing.org, where we'll include extended interviews searchable by topic and have made it easy for you to sign up for the daily email updates that provide links to resources, articles, and books discussed on the program. 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
7: Hello and welcome to the better weather for Wednesday, June 3rd. Local early morning temperatures range from 41 degrees in Steventown to 51 in Medusa. Regional average soil temperature is 58 degrees. Pollen levels today will be high. Air quality will be good. It is going to be warmer than yesterday. A high of 83 happens at 4 p.m. Dew points remain in the 50s, so it should be comfortable in the shade. It's going to be pretty sunny, so protect yourself accordingly. Overnight, temperatures fall to 55 degrees. Tomorrow, hot, high of 88 at 3 p.m. Overnight, we see a dip to 58 degrees. Friday, high of 91. Saturday is looking stormy with a high of 86 and rain and high winds in the afternoon. Today's tide schedule is high tide at 5:20 a.m., low tide at 12:22 p.m., high tide once again at 6:11 p.m. Today's river temperature will be 60 degrees and the tide strength is average. Sunset today will be at 8:11 p.m. Sunrise tomorrow will be at 5:17 a.m. Looking way up, we see we have an incoming Hadouken expected to hit on Friday. X-class flare chances are at 5%. Plasma winds will be average at 414 kilometers per second with a thin density of 4 protons per cubic centimeter. Radio propagation conditions are currently pretty good with a level 2 noise floor. There are no chances of aurora this evening. The current sunspot number is 133. 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

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This is Flashpoint. I'm Dennis Bernstein with Miguel Dávila Molina. Today on the show, is the U.S. trying to destabilize elections in Colombia by pumping up support for a pro-Trump right-winger? Also, immigrants' rights activists in Northern California prepare for a three-day walk and protest in support of immigrant rights and to protest the continuing attacks by a very violent ICE. And Raman Solomon, Roots Action reflects on the importance of the race for governor in California. Stay tuned.

0: and you're listening to Flashpoints on Pacifica Radio. We are going to start today's show in the state of Colombia. You know, United States already overthrew Venezuela, or they destabilized it. They're now working hard to starve the Cuban people, and they've got their fingers all over this election in Colombia. Joining us to talk about it is Dan Kovalek. He is the author of the just-released The Plot to Overthrow Venezuela. He, at the current moment, represents current leadership in Colombia. Dan, welcome back to Flashpoints.
1: Thank you very much, Dennis.
0: Well, it's good to have you with us. I don't know where this noise is coming from, but I'm here on the radio. But Dan, talk to us about these two candidates. You've got a right winger in La Esperella, who is really Trumpian and getting a lot of support from the rest, from the West and the United States. Then you got Zepeda, who comes through, you know, through the lens of a human rights activist, somebody who has been engaged in trying to give more rights and to support the people, the working people in Colombia. Can you talk about where the election is? There's some claims of fraud. Right now, it looks like there's a runoff between those two.
1: Yes. So on Sunday, there was the first round of the elections. There were about six candidates running, and the two that got the most votes were Ivan Zepeda, as you mentioned, and a hard right candidate who has been, you know, historically supportive of the paramilitary death squads in Colombia and really threatens to bring Colombia back to the bad old days when the paramilitaries very much dominated many regions in Colombia. Ivan Zepeda, the left-wing candidate, whose father, by the way, was assassinated. His father was in the Communist Party. He was assassinated by the paramilitaries. Ivan Zepeda came in second by a narrow margin of about 3%, with the right-wing candidate coming in first, which is quite concerning. So there will now be a runoff between those two candidates. And obviously the fact that Zepeda came in second to the candidate he's running against, and that a lot of the votes that didn't go to either candidate look like they may go towards the right-wing candidate, you know, is certainly concerning. The race isn't over by any means, but the polls for many months leading up to this election showed that Zepeda would get the most votes in the first round. So it was a shock on Sunday when it turned out he came in second.
0: All right. And say a little bit more about the significance of the election. What are the implications for inside the country and in terms of what's going on in the region? This is important. This is a very important election.
1: Well, yeah. I mean, you couldn't have two different candidates. Again, Ivan Zepeda is a progressive who wants to continue and in fact, expand the social policies of Gustavo Petro, the current president, who, you know, raised the minimum wage and did a lot of work in terms of poverty reduction and social programs. Zepeda wants to continue that and not to focus on military solutions to the drug and crime issues, whereas the other candidate will clearly, become, you know, bring Colombia very much closer to the United States, will very much remilitarize the country, And will, you know, his policies will benefit the small ruling elite of the country. And we'll take the whole region back, I think, in many ways. So it's of great concern. And again, I worry about the safety of social leaders in Colombia who had been targeted under the prior right-wing regimes. If the right-wing candidate comes to power.
0: We are hearing about more and more about the United States going after so-called drug boats, and a lot of people being killed by the dozens, by the hundreds. Can we say, is this a part of U.S. destabilization? How would these attacks figure into what's going on here?
1: Yeah, over 200 people have now been killed in these boat attacks, which have taken place mostly in the Caribbean, but also in the Pacific as well. And I think they can be viewed quite rightly as acts of terrorism. They're just bombing people. They're claiming they're drug traffickers, but of course, they haven't shown any evidence that any of them were drug traffickers. None of them were tried as such. They're just murdering people in cold blood in these boats. And I think what they're doing is sending a message to the region that they can strike, that the U.S. can and will strike anyone at any time, and without any concerns about due process or the rule of law. I think that is what the U.S. is making clear. I think the same message was, of course, given when the U.S. kidnapped the president of Venezuela and his wife. And again, completely in violation of international law, the U.S. then threatened Gustavo Petro, Trump threatened Petro after that kidnapping and said that he might be next. So, again, a message is being sent that if countries don't toe the line, they will be victims of some sort of military action.
0: And I guess it's not just military action. In just a little bit, we're going to talk about Cuba. But let's, first of all, let me say we're speaking with Dan Kovalak. He now represents the current government of Colombia. We're talking about what's going on there in terms of elections. There's supposed to be a runoff election coming up. There's a lot of questions, as Dan was saying, about corruption and undermining fair elections. And the United States is clearly interested in tilting these elections in a certain way. You represented also the government of Venezuela at one point. You've written a book just released, The Plot to Overthrow Venezuela. Obviously, that plays into all regional politics. People, if folks in Colombia see what's going on in Venezuela, that has a certain kind of impact. How does, at this point, Venezuela play into this?
1: Yeah, well, again, I think that it provides at least an implicit threat that the U.S. could do the same thing in Colombia if it doesn't get its way, right? And so I think in that way, it's a very real interference in the electoral process, right? Because voters have to take that into account. I think they know that if they vote for the left-wing candidate, Ivan Cepeda, that they will face some consequences from the U.S., whether that's economic sanctions or some sort of military action or both. So, and they see what happened in Venezuela where, you know, the U.S. Has, through the force that they exerted, not only kidnapping the president and his wife, but, you know, murdering around 100 people in the process of doing so, they have managed to get Venezuela to make, you know, serious concessions to the U.S. in terms of oil and mineral rights and other things. And so, again, I think that message is loud and clear. By the way, there was also recently El País, the Spanish main Spanish newspaper, did a story. There is a leaked conversation out of the U.S. embassy in Colombia, which shows that the U.S. was working with Colombians to try to frame Petro for drug trafficking. You know, so what's happened, you know, the interference is very real.
0: Yeah. Again, you're listening to Flashpoints. We're speaking with Dan Kovalak. Also joining us is our own senior producer, Miguel Gabilon Molina, who's been watching this situation very closely. Miguel's also been speculating about the role that the Guantanamo Bay long-time occupation by the United States government might play in the expanding muscle that the U.S. under Trump seems to be trying to exert in the region. Gamilan, join us.
2: Absolutely, Dennis. And that is a big concern, you know, that the next move, you know, if it is in Colombia, it will be, you know, Cuba. And as I've said, and you just mentioned it, Dennis, the United States has been in Cuba and Guantanamo Bay for, what, 70 years? And, you know, the massive military buildup in Puerto Rico of U.S. forces, they're just waiting. It looks like, you know, it's a you know, taking down to when they're going to take action. But the biggest, one of the biggest concerns, you know, besides all of that, and that is, you know, the people and the indigenous populations within those countries. You know, one of the things that's been done in Colombia with, you know, Gustavo Petro is, you know, recognize the indigenous populations who have basically been ignored or never served by the governments until that government came in. If that government is replaced, what happens to the indigenous peoples is my question. You know, are they organizing or are they on alert? Because it's almost, you know, inevitable that the United States is, you know, is already interfering in the elections, and they just might place, you know, a dictator in the place of, you know, Petro. So what is happening with the indigenous populations in those areas? You don't hear much of it.
1: Yeah, well, Petro has a lot of support amongst the indigenous population. And there are, even as we speak, big protests in support of Petro and against the right wing, particularly amongst the indigenous. There are some actions against this big mining company called Cerrejón by the indigenous, which are blocking their operations. Again, all this is being done to oppose a right-wing takeover of the country, because, as you say, the indigenous will definitely be much worse off under a right-wing government, as will Afro-Colombians. You know, there's a large Afro-descendant population in Colombia as well, which, again, before Petro, was largely ignored but also repressed. In fact, at one time, there were about 8 million internally displaced people in Colombia due to the dirty war, and the, you know, vast majority were Afro-Colombians and indigenous. So, again, they don't want to go back to that situation.
2: It's it is very you know, nervous, a lot of anxiety. I've heard voices from, you know, some of my friends that are Colombian and also Venezuelanos, and you know, the whispers going around is that United States is now being viewed by a lot of these Afro-Latino, Afro-Indigenous, you know, communities in the region as a terrorist state. it's no longer the country that espouses democracy, liberty, and justice for all. You know, people are beginning to see, and with the technology and information available to people, you know, United States now is being viewed as a, you know, terrorist state. Have you heard anything like that, you know, from the progressive, you know, indigenous groups in those areas?
1: Well, yes. Again, I think that many people, not only in the indigenous communities, but elsewhere, where do view these boat attacks as acts of terrorism, as well as the operations the U.S. is now conducting with the Ecuadorian military. And in one instance, they claim to have attacked a place they claimed was being run by drug traffickers, and they ended up torturing these people. And it turned out they were dairy farmers, and that was in Ecuador. So the U.S. is being viewed as terrorists because they're carrying out acts of terrorism, plain and simple. And of course, in Colombia, which borders Ecuador, there's concern that Ecuador will be used to destabilize Colombia with the help of the United States. And there have been some cross-border issues with attacks happening within Colombia that appear to have been conducted by Ecuador. So, again, I think the U.S. is openly using terrorism to try to cajole Latin America.
0: Well, and we're running out of time, and I do want you, Dan, to talk about Cuba. We can see the United States in terms of trying to crush the revolution by starving the people of Cuba. I know you've been watching this very closely. Is there any international law, any action that can be taken to quell, to undermine what's obviously an attempt by the U.S. government to starve the people of Cuba?
1: Yes, well, that is exactly what they're doing. They're starving them of food. They're starving them of energy that they need to, of course, conduct their daily lives, but also to run hospitals and to run life-saving equipment within those hospitals. They're denying medicine to the island. And all these things are illegal. These types of unilateral sanctions are illegal. They're only allowed these types of sanctions if the Security Council of the UN authorizes them, and they have not. So the Security Council could impose measures to stop these sanctions. You know, the problem that you have, of course, is that the U.S. has a veto power in the Security Council, which makes, you know, action of the council quite difficult. And, you know, various countries have been trying to run the blockade and to send energy and other supplies to Cuba, China, Russia, Colombia itself, Mexico, Venezuela had been a main supplier of energy to Cuba before the kidnapping of Maduro. Now, again, the U.S. has pressured them into stopping that support. But in any case, but all the aid now is very sporadic and limited because the U.S. is blocking most of it. So the island is not getting, the people there are not getting what they need to survive. And there's been a huge increase in infant mortality, for example, as a result.
0: All right. I hope you're okay there, Dan. We appreciate the incredibly important information. We should again say you're the author of the just-released book, The Plot to Overthrow Venezuela. You're now a formal representative working with the government of Colombia, the current leadership of Colombia, and have some extraordinary information, inside information, and know a lot about what's going on. So we appreciate you taking the time out and your expertise in the region. Legally and experientially. Thank you for joining us. Please stay safe. Let me tell folks, you are welcome. You're listening to Flashpoints on Pacifica Radio. My name is Dennis Burns, and I'm here with Miguel Gavila Molina. He's the senior producer of this show. We're going to take a short break. When we come back, we're going to talk with Miguel and our good friend Rene Salcedo about a three-day protest walk that is coming up, and also get some background and an update on what ICE has been up to in Sonoma County, north here of where we are broadcasting from. Stay with us.

0: 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My name is Dennis Bernstein. This is your daily investigative news magazine. We call it Flashpoints. We come to you over the Pacifica Radio Network here in the Bay Area. It's KPFA. This beautiful network and the station was founded in 1949 by folks who understood how important it is to have a free speech structure, a network where we are not owned by corporations, where we can speak truth to power. And what an honor it is. And of course, in that regard, we're happy to welcome back our own senior producer, Miguel Gavilan Molina, and a good friend of this show and of yours, Miguel, joins us, Renee Salcedo. Both of you are going to be a part of this three-day, and we are too here at KPFA, part of this three-day walk against the expanding violations of human rights by ICE and other government agencies. You both are on the front line of this. Let's start here, Renee. Maybe just give us an update. You know, just remind us of the kinds of things that are happening and the way in which terror is being brought down and people are confronting abuses from ICE that continue to terrorize whole communities.
1: Yes, absolutely, and always happy to be here with the two of you. You know, it's so perfect that you had your previous guest on talking about how the U.S. government exploits countries in Latin America and then exploits them politically, economically, etc., because very little do people acknowledge that the main causes of people to uproot themselves from their home countries and their loved ones and come to the U.S. to be able to work and feed their families is U.S. government caused. So I just want our listeners to really let that sink in, that migration to the U.S. Mainly happens because of U.S. intervention, U.S. violence, and U.S. economic policies that benefit American corporations. So, one of the consequences is that there is a higher level of migration, and as has happened historically in this country, migrants, including undocumented migrants, are scapegoated because they are perceived as being the most vulnerable community politically. So what is that looking like under the current fascist Trump regime? It's really outrageous. It's really tragic, Dennis and Miguel, as you know. And here in Sonoma County, what is happening here is, of course, a reflection of what's happening all over California and the rest of the country. While we have not experienced massive raids like other cities, like Minneapolis, Los Angeles, Portland, Chicago, right now we are experiencing the more underhanded type of enforcement that ICE is conducting. They call them targeted operations. In other words, rather than invading certain neighborhoods, they are more quietly kidnapping people from their homes, right after people leave their homes to go to work, off the street, taking their kids to school, and so on. So what is happening here is that while ICE is kidnapping individuals, we're getting calls from loved ones saying that they find it impossible to find their family members who have been incarcerated. This is causing extreme trauma to a lot of families. And by the way, many immigrant families are of mixed status, as we all know, which means that we may have U.S. citizen children and undocumented grandparents living or parents living in the same household. What is also happening is we have an amazing rapid response network here in our county. And they are the ones to confirm ICE sightings. Whenever there is an ICE sighting, whether it be real or perceived, that causes people to immediately remain isolated, staying indoors. And that includes all family members, including workers, including students, not going to school. People feel unsafe. They don't trust any city or county service or institution. And many express severe emotional distress. That, in a nutshell, is what is happening in communities all over the country. The numbers are that over 100,000 U.S. citizen children alone have been separated from their undocumented parents. So we can imagine, if that includes U.S. citizens, we can imagine people of other immigration statuses, how their families have been separated. And so there's a general terror, there's resentment, there's betrayal. How dare this country, in view of what we contribute economically, socially, politically, being treated like this, as if our families are not as sacred as anyone else's. When our families are under attack, it's a huge toll. There's a huge toll. And family separation has a huge toll on our community.
0: Family separation really is part of the program as administered by the local and state law enforcement. I'm wondering how do local sheriffs, does local law enforcement cooperate with ICE? What's the status of that kind of collaboration at this point?
1: Yeah, unfortunately, they continue to do so. There are counties like San Francisco in the Bay Area, Humboldt up north, down south Santa Clara, and in the peninsula San Mateo, that have great sanctuary ordinances which prohibit the collaboration between county employees and ICE. However, there are other counties, Napa, Marin, and Sonoma, where either sanctuary laws have not passed yet, or they have not really resolved the problem. Like here in Sonoma County, because of the community organizing, we were able to pass a sanctuary ordinance, which prohibited collaboration between county employees and ICE, but our law carves out an explicit exception for the sheriff. So the sheriff continues to share information of people coming out of the jail. And every month, even under the sheriff's own data, every month more and more people are reported to ICE from the jail. So yeah, people are still organizing around this, and that is why we are starting our three-day walk this year in Napa, because Napa yes. is one of the counties that has been struggling to pass a non-collaboration ordinance.
0: Well, let me bring a good friend of yours in, an old friend, Miguel Gavala Molina, who is a senior producer on the Flashpoint show. I know that he and you are going to be a part of this three-day action, and it's very important. I'm sure people would like to know a lot more about it. Gavala Molina, please say hello to your good friend, and maybe you can sort of give us the opening on what's happening and how people are going to lock arms and stand against this kind of, really, sometimes it borders on neo-fascism.
2: Oh, it is neo. It is fascism. There's no question about it. And just very racially, you know, prejudicial, discriminatory. I mean, anything you want to say about racism, this is what this is. But the one thing, Renee, that I know, and yourself, is that I remember back in the, you know, back in the day, 60s, 70s, and 80s, you know, there was raids by INS, you know, the Immigration Naturalization, you know, Service, before they became ICE. But back then, you know, there was raids and they grabbed people. Within a 2-3 day period, those people were deported. You know, they were literally taken to Tijuana or taken to Nogales or taken to Houston and literally dropped off at the border. Now we find this administration that's, you know, planning to build massive detention centers. They want to open up that infamous prison, you know, in Dublin that was shut down because it's, you know, crumbling. And just the abuse there of women, you know, inmates for years got that place closed down. Well, they're talking about opening it up. And the thing is, why is that happening? You know, we see back east where Alcatraz, is being shut down by so much protest, so much outcry, and so forth. But yet they're expanding, and with the new director of ICE, you know, who likes to, you know, beat his chest like he's some kind of gorilla dude, you know, going to go after the illegal, you know, masses. It's almost as if they intend to create job opportunities, you know, by warehousing humans rather than, you know, processing them and deporting them. Or you know, realizing they have legal status and looking at that. So to me, it's like, it's almost insane. It's almost as if they're creating, you know, job opportunities by housing humans. And when you move people from one state to another, that's human trafficking. The government is doing that. You know, people say, well, wait a second, that's the government. They have the authority. No, they don't. Wouldn't you agree that this is warehousing of humans? And then also, you know, transporting, you know, like I said, human trafficking?
1: Absolutely. Absolutely. 100%. It's warehousing of humans in inhumane and dangerous conditions. That's why we see the hunger strike right now in several of these immigrant prisons, including the one in New Jersey. But let me just backpedal a little bit because you made so many excellent points. First of all, historically, as you know, Miguel, the immigrant rights movement has always condemned deportations.
2: Yes.
1: The immigrant rights movement has always said that deportations are inhumane and they're not a solution to having so many people with an undocumented status. The real solution is that the government must offer a fair and reasonable way for people to adjust their status and become legal permanent residents, and ultimately, if they choose so, to become U.S. citizens. So that way you limit exploitation, you limit intimidation, etc. So I just want to be clear that in the past, as in today, the immigrant rights movement is 100% against deportations if they happen within a day or if they happen within months or years from when people were arrested. The other point that you make, why are people being warehoused, which is different from other periods of our history? Well,
2: yes.
1: I can give you some possible reasons. These are reasons that I've read about, that other people have written about. One is that the Trump administration wants to intimidate and scare people into leaving voluntarily. Trump knows that he still, despite the billions of dollars that have been allocated to Border Patrol and ICE, the Trump administration, I think, still fears that he's not going to meet his quotas. of how many people are deported. So I think that the public intimidation through violence, through incarceration, through even of children showing, hey, even if you have families, we're still going after you. And even your children, because children are caged right now, too, I think is a way to send the message out, you better leave or you risk this happening to you. And I hear this from, you know, the women of Almas Libres all the time. You know, I can take being deported, but I cannot take being incarcerated indefinitely. It would just be pure torture. So that's one reason, I think. The other reason is because, as with other communities of color, particularly African Americans, incarcerated individuals serve as sources of cheap labor. Right now, in many of these privately held immigrant prisons, they're not detention centers, by the way. They're prisons. They're warehouses.
2: Concentration camps.
1: They're concentration camps. That's right. People are dying inside of them. People are suffering. People are not receiving medical attention. But inside these private camps, they are paying migrant workers $1 a day to perform various jobs. And so the company that is incarcerating them benefits monetarily, and so do the greedy capitalists. So those are two possible reasons for why the repression has been so violent and so criminalizing. But of course, we also have to insert, you know, the racism, the dehumanization of people of color, people who migrated from the Caribbean, Africa, Asia, Latin America. They are not the kinds of immigrants that the Trump administration and his followers want, because they're of color. Many of them are agricultural workers or other, you know, working class folks. So there's a lot of reasons for this. And the main thing is that we don't let them get away with it. That's the important thing. How can we let this happen? So that's the reason why our three-day walk that's coming up this weekend ends at the Dublin prison. Used to be a women's prison. It was shut down due to sexual and physical abuse against the women incarcerated there, and was also shut down because of the unhealthy and inhumane conditions. So now the Trump administration wants to reopen it, and it's in process. Unfortunately, the federal government wants to transfer ownership of that facility to ICE, and they are trying to do that while we speak. And so that's why it's very important that people express their moral outrage. We cannot have this jail opened up in our area, because if it is open, you better believe it that ICE is going to be after more people up here in the Greater Bay Area and Northern California, and will incarcerate them at this Dublin prison. We cannot let it happen.
0: Gavilan and Renee, please talk about what exactly is happening. People might want to know a lot more about it. Some people might want to be a part of it. Information, please, let people know.
2: Well, it is important, and I think, Renee, that one of the things that, you know, myself, my crew, and other folks, you know, we will walk. You know, for us as Chicanos, as indigenous folks, You know, this is a spiritual, you know, pilgrimage, privately, quietly, you know, to bring the harsh light on this reality. And I think people listening, our radio audience out there, you know, there comes a point. You know, we've been watching the destruction of this country, of democracy, you know, by the administration. And people at some point have to make a decision. Are you willing to resist? Are you willing to fight? Are you willing to put your body on the line? Making this walk is making the statement that we're willing to put our bodies on the line. And in thinking about that, you know, I implore people to look at yourselves, step out of your comfort zone, and for one day, come out and give water, bring fruit, you know, bring, walk a mile or two or walk half a day with the walkers. You know, there comes a point where you have to make a decision. Are you going to stand up for democracy, freedom, and justice and humanity? And if you don't stand up for it, it puts your body on the line, then we might just all die under tyranny. Wouldn't you agree, Renee?
1: That's right. Absolutely, Gavilan, absolutely. And the Northern California Coalition for Just Immigration Reform agrees with you. We are a coalition of organizations from all over the Greater Bay Area and Northern California, down south, Santa Clara and San Mateo and San Francisco and Humboldt County and Sonoma and Marin. And we are walking and the theme this year is citizenship for all. Shut down the immigrant prisons, abolish ICE, stop the repression. Because, by the way, Dublin is not the only place that ICE wants to open up a new prison. They are proposing another facility in Gilroy, and they are even still talking about the reopening of Alcatraz. And for so many reasons, it's wrong, right? Because indigenous peoples have claimed Alcatraz. So this year we have over 150 people walking for 3 days. And, you know, it's important for us to continue the regional resistance against ICE and to show the urgency around passing of papers for all policy. So this Saturday, June 6th, we will be starting at 7 a.m. at Napa High School. And then the following day, we're going to be starting in Vallejo. And then on June 8th, we'll start in El Cerrito and walk most of the way, car caravan part of the way, into Dublin, where we will walk from the Dublin Civic Center to the Dublin prison. ICE out of Dublin Coalition, SIREN, which is the Immigrant Rights Coalition in Santa Clara County, they're organizing a closing rally, which should be spectacular. And we really do encourage people, if you can't walk all 3 days, we understand. Walk one, walk half a day. Be a support vehicle. Donate water or snacks for the walkers. It's important, especially this year, because this is the fourth annual walk that we've done. But this year, it holds a particular importance because of what the Trump administration is doing in our communities.
0: Again, you're listening to Flashpoints on Pacifica Radio. That's Renee Saucedo. Also is our own Miguel Gavilan Molina. They're talking about a three-day walk. They're telling about why they're having it. And I think if you attend this program and you have your eyes open, you see that ICE is a part of a federal movement to really take control using neo-fascist policies to restrain, undermine, imprison folks, some of the folks who do the hardest work in this country depends on, and then they get brutalized for it. We're going to keep covering this Flashpoints is going to have a great deal of coverage on this. La Onda Bajita is on top of this. We're going to be reporting about this through the week leading up to the three-day walk. And maybe if people, Renee, want more information, just the details again, how can they find out about if they want to participate or

plan for Friday as well, and then on into the weekend. More to come. You are listening to Flashpoints on Pacifica Radio. We're going to take a short break, and then we're going to be joined by Norman Solomon of Roots Action. He's going to reflect on the importance of the race for governor of California. You know, that's happening right now. Stay with us.

0: and you're listening to Flashpoints on Pacifica Radio. Co-founder of Roots Action, Norman Solomon, longtime writer, progressive activist, who joins us now. Norman, you actually live in the middle of where all this is happening, Sonoma County, agricultural counties beyond are deeply, are under attack, really, by an extreme right-wing administration. There's an election taking place today in California. There's a lot at stake, like such things as health care, education, immigration, and beyond. What are you thinking about in the context of this election? What's your best understanding about, is there any chance for social change in the context of the current election for governor?
1: This is really a huge crossroads. And the current governor has been in for just about 8 years. That was the case for the one before. So this is really going to be some kind of turning point. And it depends on really the results of this election. And by the way, people, as we speak, have about 2 more hours to get under the wire to a polling place and bring in their ballots at 8 p.m. I think we can summarize, if we set aside the right-wing Steve Hilton MAGA candidate, there are really 2 choices to get through the primary. Of course, it's top two here in California. One is Javier Becerra. And he's really gone through a traditional path. I think we could call it sort of corporate-friendly liberalism. And Tom Steyer, a bit of an anomaly billionaire, who is really challenging the status quo in a state where we're not often reminded. 7 million people in California live under the poverty line, child poverty rates among the very highest in the nation. And so let's talk about abolishing ICE. Tom Steyer has been emphatic. He wants to abolish ICE. Javier Becerra says no. Steyer has been insisting that taxes need to be drastically increased on corporations and, ironically, on fellow billionaires. Becerra is really skeptical that that's really a good idea. I think it's interesting and important to look at what Steyer's platform is. It includes, and I'm quoting here, make corporations and billionaires like me pay more taxes. Provide free education from pre-K to college. Stop masked ICE agents from terrorizing Californians. Ensure health care for all Californians. And Steyer is adamantly in favor of Medicare for all. It's a platform that Becerra used to support when he's in Congress. Now he's decided he doesn't really support it. And in fact, he's been endorsed by the California Medical Association after a private meeting with them. Those are the doctors who are organized to stop Medicare for all. Another thing I think we ought to note, Dennis, is yes, Tom Steyer is a billionaire, and he has apologized for at one time investing in private prisons and has done a lot of work in the last 15 years for restorative justice, for bringing violent police to justice and so forth. And I think we can look at what are the companies, the organizations that are supporting each candidate. So here's a very quick rundown. Who's been dumping millions of dollars into opposing Steyer with ads? McDonald's, Chevron, this huge corporation that does oil drilling in the state, the California Resources

0: Corporation, tremendous amounts of money dumped in to support Becerra and oppose Tom Steyer from the State Realtors Association, California Chamber of Commerce, PG&E, and on and on. So that gives you sort of an overview of the ideological battle that is now at stake.
1: You know, Norman, I am weary of billionaires. You know, as you point out, Steyer made a good bit of cash on private prisons. Now, have you ever in your life believed in privatizing the prison system? It would be far-fetched, wouldn't it? How do you make this? I'm really suspicious here. How do you make this?
0: Private prisons should exist, and a lot of prisons that exist should go out of business.
1: Here's a guy who made money on it. So then he's enlightened after he made the money on it. He didn't know before that they were bad?
0: There's an understandable...
1: These are just issues, yeah.
0: Yeah, I think there's an understandable real suspicion of him. And so then people need to look at the platform and look at what he's been doing for the last 15 years. So I think people have to make their own judgment. Do they want a status quo politician, or do they want somebody who is taking the positions that he has taken? So that's, that's some decision that people have to make. I think most voters have already cast their ballots.
1: What can you say, for instance, let's talk about some of the things that mean a great deal to folks. What about health care? How do these two compare, contrast when it comes to health care?
0: As I mentioned, Medicare for All is something that Tom Steyer is strongly supporting. It's something that Becerra said he used to support, did support in Congress, no longer supports. Raising taxes on corporations. You see the split again on that kind of an issue. When you've got Steyer saying that he wants free education from pre-K to public college, that he wants to abolish ICE. So, nobody in this race is somebody who I would prefer to be governor. We get to choose from the choices on the ballot if we want somebody to actually win. And so, for instance, do you want a candidate to become governor who wants to abolish ICE? Or do you want a candidate to be governor who does not want to abolish ICE? That's a decision, among other aspects, that the voters are making right now.
1: All right. And let me just sort of shift for a moment. What do you suppose how do they differ on immigration? Is there anything very specific about immigration reform? What can we say to the folks who are now really locked inside of their houses?
0: Well, locked inside of their houses because of the ICE repression that has been getting worse and worse. And I think that gets back to what I was mentioning a minute ago. There is no reforming of ICE. ICE should be completely zeroed out budget.
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3: From New York, this is Democracy Now!
4: The reasons for the fund, I think, it remain as important as they were before, but we are not moving forward with the fund.
5: Not moving forward ever.
4: Correct.
3: After facing bipartisan outcry, the Trump administration has dropped plans to create a $1.8 billion slush fund to compensate January 6 rioters as part of a settlement of Trump's unprecedented lawsuit against his own IRS. But Acting Attorney General Todd Blanche, Trump's former personal lawyer, says the deal is still in effect to forever block the IRS from investigating Trump, his family, and their businesses. 35 former judges have asked the court to probe the Trump settlement. We'll speak to one of them and to former Attorney General of New Jersey. Then calls are growing for the U.S. attorney in Chicago to resign over his mishandling of the prosecution of the Broadview 6 immigrant rights protesters outside the Broadview ICE jail in Chicago. Charges were dismissed after the case collapsed in court due to widespread prosecutorial misconduct. We'll speak with the lawyer for one of those arrested.
4: We have the indictment dismissed in our case. We are seeking the full accountability from the Department of Justice for this failed political prosecution. We want the American public to see what our Department of Justice has been doing in secret behind the closed grand jury room doors.
3: We'll also speak to two of the Broadview Six. All that and more coming up. Welcome to Democracy Now!, democracynow.org, The War and Peace Report. I'm Amy Goodman. Iran's Revolutionary Guard fired a barrage of missiles and drones at Kuwait and Bahrain, striking a terminal at Kuwait's international airport, killing one person and wounding at least 60 others. The attacks came after the U.S. carried out strikes on Iran's Keshem Island. In an interview with the New York Post, President Trump said the Strait of Hormuz, quote, could be closed through Labor Day. Meanwhile, Secretary of State Marco Rubio told Congress Tuesday that Washington will not lift sanctions on Tehran in exchange for reopening the Strait of Hormuz, and insisted any sanctions relief is contingent on Iran surrendering its enriched uranium. Iran's chief negotiator also warned if Israel's assault on Lebanon continues, Iran will not only walk away from negotiations with Washington, but will move into direct military confrontation with Israel. It comes as the Treasury Department announced a new round of sanctions targeting four Iranian cryptocurrency exchanges. Israel killed at least eight people in southern Lebanon Tuesday, including two children and their father. The strikes hit multiple villages in Tyre. Israeli bombs hit buildings next to Jebel Amel Hospital, killing four, wounding 127, including hospital staff. This is a Lebanese mother whose newborn son was in an incubator in the hospital.
6: My son is here in an incubator. He was born 13 days ago, and he's been here in the incubator for 9 days. I came here, breastfed him, and went to Burj El Shmali. My husband and I heard about the strike and rushed here. The whole hospital was damaged. I ran straight here to see my son, and thank God I found him okay.
3: In Gaza, Israeli forces killed at least four Palestinians in separate strikes across the besieged strip Tuesday. An airstrike on a vehicle east of Deir al-Balah killed one person, wounding four others. This is an eyewitness.
7: This person is a civilian. He has nothing to do with anyone. He went out to fill up some gas. When I ran in the direction of the car to see if there was anyone injured so we could rescue them, I personally picked up pieces of his skull, pieces of his head, and pieces of his flesh from the ground. A message to the world: if you stay silent like this, we will not remain.
3: Since last October's U.S.-brokered so-called ceasefire, Israel's killed some 930 Palestinians in Gaza. President Trump has named MAGA loyalist Bill Pulte as acting director of national intelligence, replacing Tulsi Gabbard, who announced a resignation in May. Pulte has no known background in intelligence. He'd been serving as director of the Federal Housing Finance Agency, where he used his position to join Trump's campaign of retribution against his political enemies by making criminal referrals over claims of mortgage fraud. Among those targeted were California Senator Adam Schiff, New York Attorney General Letitia James, and Federal Reserve officials Jerome Powell and Lisa Cook. The Pentagon's hired a convicted January 6 rioter to a counterterrorism role in its Special Operations and Low-Intensity Conflict Office, which manages highly classified military operations. 24-year-old Elias Irizarry has no background or career experience in counterterrorism. In 2022, he pleaded guilty to a federal misdemeanor charge of entering and remaining in the Capitol during the January 6 insurrection when he was just 19 years old. He was among more than 1,500 rioters who received pardons or saw their sentences commuted on Trump's first day back in office. Acting Attorney General Todd Blanche, who was previously President Trump's personal lawyer, announced Tuesday he's killing the $1.8 billion slush fund for Trump's allies, telling a House Appropriations Committee, quote, we're not moving forward with the fund, period, unquote. Blanche clarified that only the fund was being scrapped. The rest of the settlement between Trump and the IRS over the leaking of his tax returns remains in force. The settlement includes a sweeping addendum that permanently bars the IRS from investigating Trump, his family, and their businesses. This is Democratic Congressmember Rose DeLauria.
8: We have had a ton of backlash on this on this $1.8 billion slush fund. However, we'll not move on that. But as part of the settlement, which you've said, which is this immunity for the president and his family and his business, et cetera, that stands.
3: In Portugal, hundreds of far-right activists gathered last Saturday for the annual Remigration Summit, advocating for the mass deportation of immigrants. Former U.S. Border Patrol Chief Gregory Bovino and white nationalist leader Jared Taylor were VIP guests alongside elected officials from Germany's far-right anti-immigrant AfD party and Spain's Vox. In an interview ahead of the event, Bovino cited Nazi Germany's lead general Erwin Rommel as an inspirational figure. At the summit, Bovino said, quote, if there is inspiration gained from the U.S. Border Patrol model and method, then fantastic, unquote. Bovino was fired after immigration agents under his command killed 37-year-old VA nurse Alex Preti in Minneapolis. New Jersey's Attorney General Tuesday filed a lawsuit against the private prison company GEO Group operating the ICE jail known as Delaney Hall. The lawsuit alleges GEO Group violated state law by blocking inspectors from the facility's medical unit, sleeping quarters and bathing areas during a visit last Friday. New Jersey's Governor Mikey Sherrill said in a statement, quote, if the GEO Group, with a $1 billion government contract, has nothing to hide and the conditions inside Delaney Hall are as safe and as sanitary as this private corporation and the Trump administration claim, then there is no legitimate reason why my health inspectors are being kept from full access throughout the building, unquote. The city of Newark already filed a lawsuit in April against the GEO Group. At a news conference on Monday, Newark Mayor Ross Baraka said they will expand that litigation to call for Delaney Hall's closure. Mayor Baraka also announced he's lifting the nightly curfew around Delaney Hall. It comes as hundreds of immigrants detained at the ICE jail are continuing their hunger and labor strike. The Supreme Court ruled Tuesday Alabama can use a new congressional map which removes one of two House districts represented by a black Democratic Congress member. The ruling means Alabama's midterm elections will feature six Republican-leaning districts and only one Democratic-leaning one. In her dissent, Justice Sonia Sotomayor wrote, quote, now the court is squarely faced with a record of the turmoil it's caused and the harm it's wrought. Yet just as Alabama doubled down on racial discrimination, the court today doubles down on chaos, she said. The Alabama case follows the Supreme Court's recent decision gutting the Voting Rights Act, which prompted several southern states to redraw their congressional maps to favor the Republican Party. Veteran 60 Minutes correspondent Scott Pelley was fired by CBS News Tuesday, one day after he publicly confronted the show's new management at a staff meeting meant to introduce newly appointed executive producer Nick Bilton, who is a tech journalist installed by CBS's editor-in-chief Barry Weiss. At the meeting, Pelley said about Weiss, quote, she's murdering 60 Minutes. She does not love this place. She was brought in to kill it, and she's been doing exactly that, unquote. Pelley, who spent 37 years at CBS News, wrote in a statement after his firing, quote, The leadership of 60 Minutes is no longer recognizable. The principles I hold dear are gone, and so I must leave as well, unquote. This follows Stephen Colbert's ouster from CBS, who President Trump had repeatedly called to be fired. CBS's parent company, Paramount Skydance, is currently attempting to acquire CNN's parent company, Warner Brothers Discovery, which also owns HBO, which requires Trump's FCC for approval. Paramount is owned by Trump allies, the billionaire Larry Ellison and his son David Ellison. And millions of voters across six states headed to the polls Tuesday for primary elections ahead of key House, Senate and governor races in November. In California, 61 candidates were on the ballot in a crowded race to replace outgoing Governor Gavin Newsom. Under California's so-called jungle primary system, the two top vote-getters, regardless of party, advanced to the general election. With just over half the ballots counted, MAGA-supporting Republican Steve Hilton is leading the field. Behind him is California Attorney General Javier Becerra, a Democrat who served as Health and Human Services Secretary under President Biden. Currently in third place, Democrat Tom Steyer, the billionaire hedge fund manager turned environmental philanthropist who supports a billionaire's tax and has advocated for single-payer health care. In Los Angeles, incumbent Mayor Karen Bass will advance to a runoff election in November as she seeks a second four-year term. With about a third of ballots yet to be counted, reality TV star Spencer Pratt is in second place with 29% of the vote. L.A. City Councilwoman Nithya Raman is in third with 21%. In New Mexico, former Interior Secretary Deb Haaland has won the Democratic gubernatorial nomination. She's a member of the Laguna Pueblo, could become New Mexico's first woman indigenous governor. In Iowa, State Representative Josh Turek has won the Democratic nomination in the race to succeed retiring U.S. Senator Joni Ernst, a Republican. Turek is a former Paralympic gold medalist who had the endorsement of establishment Democrats, including Senate Minority Leader Chuck Schumer. He defeated progressive Democrat Zach Walls. Meanwhile, Iowa Republicans have selected former Zach Lane as their party's gubernatorial candidate. Lane narrowly defeated President Trump's pick in the race, the far-right Congressmember Randy Feenstra, who Trump described as MAGA all the way. And in New Jersey, Dr. Adam Hamawi beat a crowded field to win Democratic Party's nomination to represent the 12th congressional district. Hamawi had the endorsement of progressives, including Senator Bernie Sanders and Congressmember Alexandria Ocasio-Cortez. Hamawi is a former U.S. Army surgeon who, in 2024, volunteered with other doctors in the Gaza Strip, where he treated some of the most horrific injuries caused by Israel's assault on Palestine. Illinois Democratic Senator Tammy Duckworth endorsed Dr. Hamaway, saying he helped save her life after her helicopter was shot down in Iraq. Hamawi spoke at a victory party Tuesday night.
9: We have proved once and for all that there is no such thing as progressive except for Palestine. I will fight for health care, not bombs, to abolish ICE, and to unrig this economy once and for all.
3: And those are some of the headlines. This is Democracy Now!, democracynow.org, The War and Peace Report. I'm Amy Goodman. In a rare reversal for the Trump administration, the acting Attorney General Todd Blanche told lawmakers Tuesday the Department of Justice would not be moving forward with the $1.8 billion so-called anti-weaponization fund, even after the temporary pause mandated by the court. Blanche had announced the fund just weeks ago as part of a settlement deal with President Trump and his family over their private lawsuit with the IRS over the leaking of Trump's tax returns years ago. The fund has been widely criticized as a slush fund to provide payouts to January 6th insurrectionists and other Trump allies, even drawing rebuke from some Senate Republicans and dividing the caucus. This is Todd Blanche, formerly President Trump's personal attorney, responding to questioning from New York Congressmember Grace Meng on Tuesday.
4: We are not moving forward with the fund, period. The reasons for the fund is something that President Trump talked about for a long time, which is the fact that there were a lot of people in this country who had their government weaponized against them. The reasons for the fund, I think, it remain as important as they were before, but we are not moving forward with the fund.
5: Not moving forward ever.
4: Correct.
5: You and Associate Attorney General Woodward signed earlier documents regarding the settlement and this fund. Would both of you now sign and release documents reversing the DOJ's position on the fund?
4: We're not moving forward with the fund. I'm not sure what that means to sign documents reversing. There's nothing to reverse. We're not moving forward with the fund.
3: But the story isn't over. On Friday, District Court Judge Kathleen Williams in Miami ordered the case reopened after 35 former federal judges filed a motion saying the settlement may have been a fraud on the court and a product of collusion. The president's attorneys have until June 12th to respond. We're joined now by one of those 35 judges, retired federal judge Nancy Gertner. She served on the bench for 17 years in Massachusetts before retiring in 2011. She joins us from Boston. And we're joined by former New Jersey Attorney General Matt Plotkin, who is serving as co-counsel for the former judges in his 4 years as state attorney general under Governor Phil Murphy from 2022 to January of this year. He led or joined at least 43 lawsuits against the Trump administration and brought several high-profile investigations into Republicans, Democrats, and state police. He's joining us today from Minneapolis. We welcome you both to Democracy Now! Judge Gertner, let's go to you first. Explain why you're talking about this as possibly a fraud on the court. And even if Trump drops it, as the attorney general has said, you're calling for this case to be reopened, investigated.
10: What happened in this case was essentially Trump was suing himself. There was no question that Trump was on both sides of the V, brought this case in essentially as a fig leaf to justify paying the money. There is a fund that is called the Settlement Fund, where individuals who sue the IRS, the case is settled, or if the case goes to judgment, they can collect against that fund. And so the Trump administration believed that the way in which to sort of perfect this fund, to get this money, was to file a lawsuit, and that would sort of dignify what they were doing. It would legitimize what they were doing. The problem was that the lawsuit, we claim, the evidence suggests, was a sham, that the lawsuit was one part of the administration suing the other. There was no effort to defend it in any meaningful way. In fact, as the judge found, there was a document from the IRS which made it clear what their defenses were in like cases, defenses that they were just not raising in this case because they were just rolling over. After the case was filed, the judge had a sense that there might be a problem with it, might be collusion, meaning they're essentially the same person was on both sides of the V. She closed the case when they sought to dismiss. And then we moved. I'm represented by Matt Plotkin, fabulous lawyer. We moved to reopen the case. On the grounds that there's information that the judge didn't know about, namely that this was collusive. The judge has opened the briefing on this issue. And in addition, she is inquiring about sanctions for lawyers that made misrepresentations in the case. So I and 34 others believe that this is an administration, a just administration of justice issue. You can't manipulate the courts to broom clean an illegitimate settlement.
3: Now, that settlement, Trump saying, or his former personal attorney, the now Attorney General, Todd Blanche, is saying that they're not going to give it to these insurrectionists and others in their so-called anti-weaponization fund, as others call the slush fund. But does Trump still get the money?
10: He's saying, or at least my sense of what Todd Blanche was saying, is that, in fact, the fund will not be created for these purposes. When I say the fund was created, they can't claim on the Treasury, make a claim against the Treasury for this amount of money. It sounds like they're not going forward with that. But whether or not, whatever their intentions are, there are at least two cases that are challenging the fund, including the one that we filed in, which is Judge Williams' case in Florida. And were she to declare that this was a collusive case and that the settlement was illegitimate, they would have no rights to set up this fund. So whatever Todd Blanche is saying, the fact of the matter is that the courts could vitiate this fund by determining that it was the product of collusion. I might add again that the judge has indicated that there's that she's going to inquire about sanctions against the lawyers who may have misrepresented what this case was about to her.
11: Okay, now we want to go to what they say has not been taken away. The House Appropriations Committee top Democrat, Congressmember Rosa DeLauro of Connecticut, had a tense exchange with Acting Attorney General Todd Blanche Tuesday.
12: If I could just follow up on what you're doing on this, is that you've taken one piece and you said, okay, we have had a ton of backlash on this this $1.8 billion slush fund. However, so we'll not move on that, but as part of the settlement, which you've said, which is this immunity for the president and his family and his business, et cetera, that stands. Thank you.
13: It's not immunity, ma'am.
12: Thank you.
13: It's a promise.
12: Thank you. It's immunity.
13: It's not immunity. It's not immunity. Okay, so it's not immunity. What it says is like any time the IRS settles with an individual taxpayer or another company as part of the settlement, it's standard. It's typical to get rid of past ongoing audits. It's not a forward-looking document. It's nothing that gives any sort of immunity in the future to the president or his family or his organizations. And so by you saying that, it's not true.
12: By you saying what you've said, it is not true. So thank you, and I yield back.
11: So I want to put this question to former New Jersey Attorney General Matt Plotkin, co-counsel for the 35 former judges like Judge Gertner, who challenged the IRS settlement that created the so-called anti-weaponization fund. If you can explain what DeLauro was getting at and what Todd Blanche was denying.
14: Well, first of all, let me say how much of an honor it is to represent Judge Gertner and the 34 other judges in this matter. And what the acting attorney general was saying is just simply not true. You have to take a step back and remember how we got here. The president filed this sham lawsuit. They then purported to settle it in a collusive manner. They wrapped the whole thing up. They announced this fund. That night, the general counsel of the United States Treasury quits. The next morning, after the settlement had already been announced, they announced another settlement that does much more than what the acting attorney general was saying. It actually gives the president and his family broad release from any government enforcement action prior to the date of the settlement. It's broader than just the IRS. So there, when he says it's typical, there is nothing typical about any of this. And as the congresswoman was noting, the acting attorney general claims he can walk away from the fund, and it's not even clear what he means by that, because if this was a real settlement, one party can't just walk away from it. But put that aside for a moment. There still remains the second piece of this about broad releases for the president, an enormously valuable benefit to him and his family that is absolutely inappropriate to give to them. It is illegal. It is illegal for the president to ask for any IRS audit to be opened or closed. That is a federal crime. So the fact that the acting attorney general is standing up there saying this is typical and, frankly, misrepresenting what the settlement does is extraordinary.
11: And how significant is it? Because he bristles every time a senator or congressman says you're the former personal defense attorney for Trump. How significant is this, the current acting attorney general, Todd Blanche?
14: Look, I think when you're the attorney general, and I served as attorney general of a state for 9.5 million people, anytime you have an actual or an appearance of a conflict, you want to be extraordinarily careful to make sure that the public doesn't think the process by which you're approaching a particular case is tainted. So there are many times where you step aside simply because there's an appearance. And I think at a minimum, there's an appearance issue here. But look, the acting attorney general here has done extraordinarily unprecedented things by settling. He just a week ago was defending this and signing documents in support of the settlement, which had no legal basis. Now he's just saying, oh, sorry, we're going to walk away from that because he got backlash from Republicans on the Hill. Nothing about this is typical. Nothing about this is grounded in law. And that's why the motion that these judges filed before Judge Williams in Florida is so critical so that there could potentially be some accountability.
11: Matt Plotkin, you're also representing 93 House Democrats and two federal prosecutors challenging the fund. Can you walk us through the different legal challenges and where they stand now?
14: Yeah, I think it's notable, and I'm extremely proud to represent individuals who have served in all three branches of our federal government. And I think, and by the way, you're seeing bipartisan opposition to this. So you've seen the judges file before Judge Williams alleging that this entire proceeding, starting from the filing of the lawsuit through the settlement of it, was a sham and an illegitimate collusive lawsuit that used the court to access the United States Treasury to pay money that simply the president cannot spend. You've separately seen a number of challenges from individuals and organizations, like the two brave and courageous heroes, the prosecutors who worked on the January 6th cases, whose reputations have been unfairly maligned and targeted by this administration, including by this fund, which purports to apologize to, quote unquote, victims of weaponization. We know that the weaponization language has been used specifically for January 6th prosecutors and investigators, dating back to the first day in office where the president pardoned more than 1,500 insurrectionists, people who contributed to the death of a police officer, Officer Brian Sicknick, who's from New Jersey. So you've seen a number of cases, and in a case in Virginia, the judge there separately stopped the government from taking any action to establish the fund. So I think it's important to note that while Todd Blanche gets up and says things, all the federal government has actually said to date is that they are going to abide by the restraining order that has been put in place in the Virginia case. So this is an administration who does not have a lot of credibility of following through with its statements. So we are going to be monitoring it very closely. And as you noted, we're proud to represent many individuals.
11: In your brief, House Democrats argued the lawsuit and settlement is blatantly unlawful and raises the specter of corruption unparalleled in American history. Could what has taken place here, whether or not they take it off the table, lead to criminal charges right up to Trump?
14: Well, look, I'll leave any enforcement actions to those in power to make their decisions. But I will say, as Judge Gertner noted, the court here is very clearly looking at whether misconduct occurred. There are rules about how attorneys conduct themselves. And when we filed the motion before the court, the fact that you had 35 former federal judges telling a fellow colleague or former colleague that there may have been a fraud perpetrated on the court and that this lawsuit was intended to unlawfully access the United States Treasury, not some small pot of cash, the United States Treasury, the biggest pot of cash in the world. I think that's an extraordinary statement.
11: I also want to ask you, as the former New Jersey Attorney General, President Trump's named the MAGA loyalist Bill Pulte as acting director of national intelligence, replacing Tulsi Gabbard, who announced her resignation recently. Pulte has no known background in intelligence. He's been serving and apparently will continue to as director of the Federal Housing Finance Agency, where he used his position to join Trump's campaign of retribution against his political enemies, making criminal referrals over claims of mortgage fraud. Among those targeted, California Senator Adam Schiff, New York Attorney General Letitia James, Federal Reserve officials Jerome Powell and Lisa Cook. So who is Pulte from the same state as you, Matt Plotkin? And I'm wondering if you can give us a little background, right? Is a major developer, I didn't say intelligence official, housing developer in New Jersey, right around Bedminster, the golf course, and all over New Jersey, Pulte Homes, et cetera. Can you tell us anything about him from your perspective as another person from New Jersey who was the attorney general?
14: Well, I've never met Mr. Pulte, but I certainly know his work. And I have to say, this is yet another deeply alarming appointment. As you noted, no background in law enforcement, no background in intelligence, never served in Congress, not somebody who has any of the requisite experience for this incredibly important office. And apparently he's going to continue doing a whole bunch of other jobs, jobs which, by the way, he has used, as you noted, to weaponize his position against public servants, including my very good friend, Attorney General Tish James, who they tried baselessly to prosecute because she did her job in New York. So this is somebody who should concern everyone. There's been bipartisan backlash against this appointment already. It's only a day old. And I predict that somebody who's going to face some real challenge through the confirmation proceedings.
11: And finally, I wanted to put this question to Judge Nancy Gertner, the retired federal judge. We're talking to you at a time of mass deportations, heightened abuses by federal ICE and immigration agents. You've written about this and described many federal immigration enforcement tactics as, quote, plainly illegal. Your final comments today, and given where we are today, what are the legal options to hold ICE accountable?
10: There are numbers of cases across the country in which ICE tactics have been targeted in varying degrees of success. You know, the challenges to the essentially stopping people who are speaking Spanish or look Hispanic in California. There have been challenges to the detention facilities. There have been challenges to the deportation of individuals without holding bond hearings. The Supreme Court is going to get some of these challenges. But what is significant to your listeners is that the Supreme Court can't get them all. And the lower courts have been, the district courts have been extraordinary in standing up to these abuses. The problem is that for the law really did not match what's going on with respect to the Trump ICE agents. In other words, when I was on the bench, there were very limited causes of action against ICE agents, limited ways in which the federal courts could affect them. And that was because ICE was a different agency, because ICE was not effecting mass deportations. ICE was not ignoring judges' orders. What we're seeing now is an effort for the courts to catch up to those abuses, and they are. Legislation is going to be needed to make this even more clear so that essentially people can sue for damages against ICE agents. But we're seeing actions across the country in the district courts, which ICE sometimes follows and sometimes doesn't. It's an extraordinary situation. And I didn't confront this when I was on the bench because I wasn't dealing with an administration whose goal was to deport people who have asylum claims, who may even be green card holders, efforts to denaturalize people. I wasn't facing that, and the law has to catch up.
11: I want to thank you so much for being with us. Retired federal judge Nancy Gertner, one of 35 former federal judges who filed a motion to reopen the Trump v. IRS case, a professor at Harvard Law School, and former New Jersey State Attorney General Matt Platkin, serving as co-counsel to the former judges in this case. Coming up, calls are growing for the U.S. attorney in Chicago to resign over his mishandling of the prosecution of the so-called Broadview Six immigration rights protesters who took part in a protest outside the Broadview ICE jail in Chicago. Charges were dismissed after the case collapsed in court due to widespread prosecutorial misconduct. We'll speak with the two of the Broadview Six, but first with the lawyer representing another. Stay with us.

0: People of the Power by Patti Smith, joined by Michael Stipe. This is Democracy Now!, democracynow.org. I'm Amy Goodman. I've read hundreds, if not thousands, of grand jury transcripts. I've never seen the types of prosecutorial behavior before a grand jury that I saw in those transcripts. Those are the words of a federal judge in Illinois, April Perry, who presided over a closely watched case involving six immigrant rights protesters indicted on federal conspiracy charges for protesting outside the Broadview ICE jail in Chicago last year. The defendants became known as the Broadview Six, though most didn't know each other before. During a recent court hearing, the U.S. Attorney's Office admitted federal prosecutors committed misconduct during the grand jury proceedings, and in a stunning move, the U.S. Attorney's Office dismissed the charges against the four who had been indicted. On Tuesday, Democratic Senators Dick Durbin and Tammy Duckworth called for the resignation of the interim U.S. attorney in Chicago, Andrew Boutros, saying his office was, quote, riddled with chaos, deep internal dysfunction, and alleged misconduct, unquote. Also Tuesday, Boutros acknowledged he took the highly unusual step of personally addressing the grand jury before they voted on the indictments in the Broadview case. He did this after a previous grand jury declined to indict any of the activists. Separately, Judge Perry has suggested Assistant U.S. Attorney Sherry Mecklenburg committed prosecutorial misconduct in the case and that the U.S. Attorney's Office made an effort to cover it up. The case of the Broadview Six is raising new questions about how the Department of Justice is using the grand jury system in political prosecutions. Later in the show, we'll be joined by two of the Broadview Six to talk about how these charges and convictions affected their lives. But first, we go to Chris Parenti, an attorney for Brian Straw, another of the six activists. Chris, thanks so much for joining us, and especially for a non-lawyer audience around the world. If you can explain exactly who the Broadview Six are, what happened, how they were charged, no, not on the scene, and take it from there.
1: Sure, Amy, and thank you for having me on. I appreciate the chance to share this story. First, the Broadview Six are exactly six people that we want in our community. They're people who stood up for those that nobody else at the time was standing up for, people that were being abused by our federal government. And they went out there to peacefully protest the abuses that are now well documented that ICE was doing to our neighbors. And so they're people that, you know, I point my children to as these are the people I want you to grow up as, not the DHS agents that are you know, roving our streets. And for standing up for their neighbors, what did they get? They got targeted by the Trump Department of Justice in yet another political indictment. And the reason, Amy, that this case is so important, especially now, is because what it shows is how this DOJ has completely corrupted the grand jury process. And that is so important right now, because after all of these political indictments, and the Broadview Six was one of them, the Comey case is one, Don Lemon case, the Southern Poverty Law case, all of these political indictments, Acting Attorney General Todd Blanche is out there repeating the same refrain. Hey, it's not the DOJ that's returning these indictments or these arrest warrants. It's the grand jury. Don't look at us. That is such a disingenuous statement when what these federal prosecutors are doing behind closed doors in secret is completely corrupting the grand jury process. So your listeners need to know that in the grand jury, there's no defense attorney and there's no judge. It is a sacred place that is built on the trust of the federal prosecutors who work for the DOJ that go in there. You have to believe that they are going to do the right thing. And what we saw here in this Broadview 6 case is not only did they not do the right thing, they did everything wrong, unethical, and against the rules, right? This prosecutor in our case goes in there the first time, presents this case, and completely vouches for it, which, again, what vouching is would be if I went into that grand jury and said, hey, guys, it's me, Chris Parenti. You know me from other cases. I wouldn't bring you a bad case. This is a great case. You can't do that, right? The federal prosecutor is supposed to objectively present the case, and then the grand jury is supposed to decide, is there enough here to go forward? So when you start personally vouching for cases like that, that's completely inappropriate. And even with that inappropriate behavior, the grand jury, to their credit, said, no, this is ridiculous. We are not indicting this case. That should have been the end of it, but not with this relentless DOJ where they have these political indictments that they were under pressure to get through. So they go back. This prosecutor comes back the following week to the same grand jury, represents the same case again. And this time, again, to the grand juror's credit, they start saying this is they start speaking out and say, we don't want any part of this. The federal prosecutor then throws these grand jurors out of the grand jury room. Right. I mean, you want to talk about how do you get an indictment through? Hey, you don't like this case? Get out of the room. You don't get to vote. I mean, completely inappropriate. I was a federal prosecutor for 14 years. I couldn't even imagine this stuff happening when I was in those grand jury rooms. That's not the end of it. They don't present at that time either. They come back a third week before the same grand jury with the same indictment. The only difference this time is now we just learned for the first time the U.S. attorney himself comes down and appears before this same grand jury the morning that this indictment is going to be presented for the third time. And he says, hey, I'm the U.S. attorney. Is there anybody in this room who has a problem with immigration cases? Raise your hand. We have a special procedure for you. I mean, when I hear that, first of all, what is this special procedure? Are they going to take them out back and shoot them? I mean, it is bizarre conduct. It is someone who's been a former federal prosecutor. I can't think of a single time where a U.S. attorney would go and directly address a grand jury. So to do it for the first time ever, on the day that the Broadview 6 indictment was being presented for the third time in front of a grand jury who has already rejected it at least once, and it looks like twice, and to say, raise your hand if you have an issue with immigration cases, what kind of message do you think that the U.S. attorney was sending to those grand jurors?
0: So right? Were some
1: someone from the
0: grand
1: Trump administration is going to walk
0: out
1: into your room and say, raise your hand if you have a problem with immigration cases? I certainly wouldn't have raised my hand, and I would have voted for whatever they wanted, especially when it was been presented to me for the third time. So what this case has shown to me, it is absolutely frightening, is one, the relentlessness of this DOJ, that when they decide that they want to get a political indictment through, they will do whatever it takes, even acting in an unethical way to get it done and breaking all of the rules. And two, when Todd Blanche is out there saying, hey, it's not the DOJ that's doing this, it's the grand jury, that is so disingenuous, because now that we got into those secret rooms and the American people will hopefully at the end of this week get to see those transcripts for themselves, it is horrifying conduct that is taking place. And once you know that that's what these DOJ attorneys are doing, Mr. Blanche can no longer say, it's not us, it's the grand jury, because his prosecutors are bulldozing these people and acting in an unethical manner, which completely undermines both the Broadview 6 indictment, which is why they dismissed it, and all these other political indictments.
0: There is so much to get to here. As you said, the first time, the same grand jury said no indictments against this group. Were then grand jurors dismissed? Was that the point of asking, do you have an issue with these immigrant cases?
1: No. So it's worse than that. When they say no, that's at the end of the presentation. So, you know, the prosecutor had to go upstairs and tell the U.S. attorney and I think D.C., hey, a grand jury voted no, which almost never happens, right? Because historically, DOJ only brought righteous indictments or cases that they actually had good evidence for. When they start getting into this world of going after, public figures and political indictments, grand jurors, to their credit, are saying, no, this isn't a real case. We're not going to do this. So they waited a full week because, the grand jury meets once a week, every Thursday in this case. They waited till the next Thursday. They go back in and represent the case, which, again, is unusual. And during that presentation, grand jurors spoke up and criticized the case. And instead of dealing with that and engaging in maybe, thoughtful debate, the prosecutor threw them out of the grand jury room, which, again, is unheard of, and still couldn't get an indictment. And so it goes to the following Thursday, that third week, and that's the time when the U.S. attorney has just told us he appeared before that grand jury in the morning to kind of lecture them on their duties, because God forbid they say no to the U.S. government on a nonsense indictment, and says, if you have a problem with immigration cases, raise your hand, which, again, we're still trying to digest that whole thing, and hopefully the court will we'll do what is necessary here.
0: And in a minute, we're going to talk with two of the activists. They weren't arrested even during the protests. And if you can explain, Chris Parenti, you're the attorney for Brian Straw, who also happens to be an attorney, one of the six activists. What actually happened, did they contend, that day?
1: I mean, all that happened, and again, we would have won this case at trial. That's the funny thing about this whole thing. We kind of have saved the government time and resources, although not embarrassment, obviously. But all these people did was stand. They were doing what's called a Jericho walk, walking back and forth in front of the Broadview facility. And this ICE agent drove his car into them. Right. This is an ICE agent who had lights and sirens on his car, never activated it. Just never waited for the Broadview police who were there and who were separating the crowd for every other car that went through without incident. This ICE agent, with a mentality that I think we've seen of other ICE agents in this case, or in these times, just starts driving through the crowd. So then they say, well, if you're standing in front of the car as it's moving towards you, you're impeding them, which is, again, completely ridiculous, which is why the grand jury said no multiple times, but the DOJ wouldn't drop the case. Mm.
0: Okay, so now tell us what the judge understood. This is a key point. Were there missing pages, highly redacted pages? What was she told?
1: This is the worst part of the entire thing, in my opinion, right? This is where the cover-up is worse than the crime. As bad as the misconduct in the grand jury was, for 7 months, the U.S. Attorney's Office here in Chicago completely covered this up and deceived the court. Right. So we were fighting for disclosure of these transcripts for months. They opposed it, obviously, knowing how bad it was. Eventually, they agreed to turn over the transcripts just to the court, which is called in camera. So it's just the judge sees it. No defense attorney see it. The public doesn't see it. So they produce these transcripts to the court and they make redactions. Right. Which, again, is unheard of. If you redact things that are going to be in the public docket, like Social Security numbers or birth dates, things that are going to a judge that she's going to read in her chambers don't need to be redacted. But these prosecutors sat in their office at the U.S. Attorney's office the night before turning these transcripts over to the judge and literally blacked out all of the misconduct that occurred in the grand jury. And then when they couldn't do that, they removed whole pages, sections of the transcript, turned it into the judge and never told her about the missing pages. So she reads it and says, okay, there's not a lot to see here. But we had a sense that there was still something wrong just based on the way the government was acting. So we continued to push that they turn over the unredacted versions to the court. And the judge said, Mr. Parenti, I've read 99% of these transcripts. I don't know what you think could be in there. There's only 20 lines here. And I said, Judge, the U.S. government could do a lot of damage in just two lines. And she agreed. So the government was then ordered to produce the unredacted transcripts. And then for the first time, the court realized, oh, my God, not only did they redact all this bad stuff, but they withheld entire pages that had all the other bad stuff, including the prosecutor throwing out grand jurors that dissented with the case. So, again, it's the cover-up by the U.S. Attorney's Office is even worse than the appalling misconduct that occurred in the grand jury. Because, again, as a former federal prosecutor, your job is not to win any case. It's to do the right thing. And I've never seen a case like this where, from the jump, they did the wrong thing at every single turn.
0: So, Christopher Parenti, before we go, while the case has been thrown out, you're calling for, or is the judge reopening it? Could there be criminal charges brought? You also have, of course, two U.S. senators calling for Andrew Boutros to resign. Can they also be fired?
1: I mean, lots of things can happen. First, on the Andrew Boutros point, to me, the most offensive thing that Mr. Boutros has done is immediately after this entire thing blows up and the judge realizes what happens here, he came to court to his credit and he dismissed the entire thing. But then he went back to his office and sent an all-office email to all the prosecutors, including the six new ones that he just swore in that morning, calling the three prosecutors who handled this case courageous, which to me was offensive because these are the men that stood in that courtroom for 6 months and deceived the court and deceived defense counsel. And now their boss is calling them courageous, again, without any investigation of what they knew and when they knew it. To me, that is offensive and that is not the actions of a leader that I want in that office. Also, we are filing what's called a Hyde Amendment motion. So when the federal government, when this is rare, thankfully, commits misconduct like they did in this case, you can actually get your attorney's fees back, which have been extensive for all six of these individuals. So we have filed that, and people should, you know, pull that filing, which we filed yesterday, because it lays out a timeline of just how bad this misconduct was and the deception that the U.S. Attorney's Office engaged in a public courtroom over the course of 6 months.
0: Christopher Parenti, we thank you for being with us, attorney for one of the members of the Broadview Six, also in

0: Dear Someone by Lila Downs, performing in our Democracy Now! Studio. This is Democracy Now!, democracynow.org. I'm Amy Goodman. On Thursday night, I will be speaking at the IFC here in New York at West 4th and 6th Avenue after the screening of Steal the Story, Please, the new documentary about Democracy Now!, as well as my life as a journalist, and the 30 years of independent media way beyond those 30 years as well. I also want to say I'll be there with Coral Deal, who is the director of the film, and the moderator will be the playwright, the actor, the co-host of the podcast, Don't Listen to Us, Catherine Grody, who's in a one-woman show right now, the podcast with Mandy Patinkin, her partner, and Gideon Grody Patinkin. So that's June 4th at 6:30, the film, and then the Q&A. This is Democracy Now! As we continue to look at the Broadview 6 case, we're joined by two of the activists indicted, Kat Abu-Ghazaleh, who recently ran for a seat in the U.S. House of Representatives, and Michael Rabbit, Democratic committee person in Chicago's 45th Ward. They were arrested, then indicted for protesting last year outside the Broadview ICE jail during Trump's so-called Operation Midway Blitz crackdown, when hundreds of mass federal immigration agents flooded the streets of Chicago. The charges against them were dropped last month. So, Kat, the charges were dropped against you. What did that mean? What did these charges mean? Explain what you were doing that day. And the fact, Kat Abu-Ghazaleh, you weren't arrested that day. This came weeks later, and you were running for Congress.
1: Yeah, I mean, it's impossible to talk about these charges without also talking about the conditions at the place we were protesting, the Broadview Processing Center, where ICE headquarters its operations in Chicago, which essentially functions as a concentration camp. People are denied basic human rights. They are denied translators, so they are forced to sign their own self-deportations while also being denied water, food, access to hygienic facilities. Pregnant women sleep on concrete. People are stuck sleeping standing up because they're packed in so tightly, which is why I and many others had been regularly protesting at Broadview, and ICE had escalated its actions week after week. That day, we were hit by a car. ICE drove a car into a crowd. We weren't arrested that day, but ICE still shot us with pepper bullets, rubber bullets. They deployed tear gas and flashbangs, but I didn't find out that I had been indicted until a month after this happened. These charges are simply for exercising our First Amendment rights. The government tried to villainize me and five other people for protesting the very thing that makes America great, allegedly. And yet they tried to paint us as the villains. And we were actually the victims of a crime by an ICE agent.
0: I mean, we are watching the video right now as the car drives into you all. And you didn't know each other, is that right? The so-called Broadview Six? You didn't know all of each other.
1: Most of us did not know each other until we met in the courtroom and we were indicted on conspiracy.
0: But we're watching the car drive into you, and the ICE agents are tear gassing you all at the same time. Michael Rabbit, you are a 45th Ward Democratic committee person in Chicago.

0: Talk about how you heard about the charges against you and what it did to your life.
1: So my wife and I were on vacation celebrating our 30-year wedding anniversary in Portugal mid to late October. And as Kat mentioned, we weren't arrested that day. So I was rather shocked when I woke up in the morning and looked at my phone, and there was a message from the FBI saying that I had been indicted and needed to turn myself in the next day, or else there would be a warrant for my arrest. I was quite shocked by that message. I actually thought it was a scam. I honestly didn't think it was real. I actually, you know, looked up the name of the FBI agent and the U.S. attorney, assistant U.S. attorney, and found that it was real. And it was quite shocking. And
0: we just have 30 seconds, but let me ask you, were you afraid that you would get arrested coming into the country or that you wouldn't be allowed back into the U.S.?
1: Yes. So I actually was warned by a congressperson that I may be detained upon arriving at O'Hare. So we actually had to make some arrangements in case that happened, which, needless to say, made the flight home a little stressful.
0: Mm. We're going to continue this discussion post-show and post online at democracynow.org. We're talking to Kat Abu-Ghazaleh and Michael Rabbit, two of the Broadview Six, though they might not have known each other before. Charges have been dropped against them. We'll continue to cover this story. That does it for our show. I'll be at IFC on Thursday night at 6:30 in New York, then to Tampa to celebrate WMNF on Friday night, and then to Miami on Saturday.

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1: This is Mitch McConnell when I'm up in the Catskills to go hunt bear and visit my friends in the Greene County Legislature. I always tune into WGXC. I love that weird show, the Nothing Is Real Radio Hour, but it's not on very often. What a bunch of crazy Yankees up there. 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
4: Hello and welcome to the better weather for Wednesday, June 3rd. Local early morning temperatures range from 41 degrees in Steventown to 51 in Medusa. Regional average soil temperature is 58 degrees. Pollen levels today will be high, air quality will be good. It is going to be warmer than yesterday, a high of 83 happens at 4 p.m. Dew points remain in the 50s, so it should be comfortable in the shade. It's going to be pretty sunny, so protect yourself accordingly. Overnight, temperatures fall to 55 degrees. Tomorrow, hot, high of 88 at 3 p.m. Overnight, we see a dip to 58 degrees. Friday, high of 91. Saturday is looking stormy with a high of 86 and rain and high winds in the afternoon. Today's tide schedule is high tide at 5:20 a.m., low tide at 12:22 p.m., high tide once again at 6:11 p.m. Today's river temperature will be 60 degrees and the tide strength is average. Sunset today will be at 8:11 p.m. Sunrise tomorrow will be at 5:17 a.m. Looking way up, we see we have an incoming Hadouken expected to hit on Friday. X-class flare chances are at 5%. Plasma winds will be average at 414 kilometers per second with a thin density of 4 protons per cubic centimeter. Radio propagation conditions are currently pretty good with a level 2 noise floor. There are no chances of aurora this evening. The current sunspot number is 133. 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
2: 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Did you know that the Wave Farm has an art park that is home to a dozen media art installations in the hamlet of Acre, New York? For the next hour, we're going to go on a sonic tour of the park and listen live to the installations. Let's go. First up is Pond Station by Zach Pop. We'll hear transmissions from inside of a pond here at Wave Farm.

Just beyond Pond Station is Solar Radio by Anna Friz, an absolute value of noise. A small AI sings a generative composition when the sun is shining at Wave Farm.

When you visit the Art Park in person, the tour continues to Jordan Seeler and Ed Beer's Talk to Me Wave Farm, followed by Fresh Kill by Max Goldfarb. SoundCamp's test site of Acoustic Commons 1 is a live open mic near a small waterfall. 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

0: understand too is the sun will move. The sun moves. So what's in the shade here now at 4 p.m. The same thing with gasoline. If you're working with gasoline, always put it back indoors where the sun won't shine on it. Even if it's just an empty can.
1: I'll put this in the...
0: Put that here. We still need to charge that.

In-person visitors will encounter Underground Codes by Yvette Janine Jackson next on the tour. Here comes the Here Goes Radio Telescope by Heidi Nielsen and R. Dove. This is an auto-imagining of real-time space weather data from the NOAA satellite, GOES-19.

when you visit the art park in person, walk through Type A's barrier, a concrete sculpture that is in the shape of a waveform of an utterance of SOS. Back at Wave Farm Study Center is Quintron's Weather Warlock, a live stream of an analog drone synthesizer played by the weather. That's right, the weather is playing a synthesizer here at Wave Farm.

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0: chop. 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
1: Bass, how low can you go? 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Once again, back is the incredible, right?

0: 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Listen for lessons I'm saying in soft music that the critics are all blasting me for. They'll never care for the brothers and sisters why across the country has us up with the war. We got to get them straight. Come on now, they're gonna have to wait
1: till we get it right.
0: 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They call us a black, but we'll see if they're playing in space. How low can you go? What a brother, no face, face, face. 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

Welcome aboard, my friends. You are tuned to Modern Jet Set. Thank you for flying the fancy skies. My name is Iris Berkeley. I am your pilot and your flight attendant for flight number 300 of the soundtrack to your utterly fabulous Secret Agent Oh So Funky Life. And we're going to celebrate the big 300 with same thing we do every time. A little bit of globetrotting, a little bit of new releases, a little bit of old favorites. Started off this time with Anand Wilder, August 2025, a record called Psychic Lessons from the Brooklyn-based founding member of Yesayer. We heard Tech Job. And in the background right now is Portland, Maine surf trio Kaioa. Now, their name also is the same as an extinct Hawaiian songbird. The record's from 2023 called Stand Tall, and this is Acacia Koa. So if you need to page any of our in-flight crew during this celebratory flight, just hit that button above your head with a picture of a cocktail umbrella on it, and someone will be over to assist you shortly. You can also email the flight deck anytime, day or night, at mail@modernjetset.com. We have stuff coming up from Leah Callahan, some new Adrian Quesada. It's a little bit of everything. I think you're going to enjoy it. Thanks for flying.

sign where I caught a glimpse of your spirit through mine.

Thank you for flying with Modern Jet Set. I am Iris Berkeley. We are a little more than a third of the way through this hour-long flight, and we started off that last set with Leah Callahan. We heard the title track from her 2026 record, Our Lady of the Sad Adventure. Boston indie singer-songwriter, you might know her for her work with Turkish Delight. After that, Slaughter Beach Dog, fourth full-length from Philadelphia-based Jake Ewald and Friends, called At the Moon Base. We heard the title track. And on the subject of classics, Yola Tango from 1997 on Matador. The record was I Can Hear the Heart Beating as One. We heard Moby Octopad. Gitkin's in the background right now with a 7-inch B-side to his bluesy 2026 single Night Tripper. This one is Alter Ego. And no fooling, we are here for you for the rest of the hour. You need anything in the meantime, it's mail at modernjetset.com. Kick back, relax. Thanks for flying.

Some soulful Americana feels to bring us to the halfway point of today's modern jet set flight. First up was Les Imprimés, that's Norway's Morten Martens on his second record Fading Forward. We heard You and I, followed by something new from Adrian Quesada. The Black Pumas leader is back with a new kind of stripped back sound on this instrumental project called Trio Asesino. We heard Don't Leave Me. And followed that up with Son Little, his fourth album. This one was recorded in Muscle Shoals, Alabama, called City Folk. We heard Rabbit. So we are indeed halfway through today's modern jet set flight. We shall head on back to LA via a whole bunch of other good places. So stay right where you're at. And as always, thank you ever so much for flying the fancy skies.

génial.

It's Modern Jet Set. Thank you for joining us on this little hour-long sky party. And we got music in the background right now that is aptly named. It's from Frolin Music Library, and it's called Window Seat from 2026's Exponential Generator. Some real good modern-day library music going on there. Before that, Alexander Four with Genie from 2026's Alchemist, a.k.a. electronic producer Joris Firetag, or just Firetag. It's his first full-length solo project as Alexander Four on Sonar Collective. Before that, Jerry Paper with Contact from his record Boink from 2026. He calls it 11th Dimension Pop on Stone's Throw. And started off this set with Inner Wave, an LA five-piece neo-psych outfit. There's lots of diverse vintage influences in this record. It's their fifth album called See You When I Get Back. We heard Bigfoot. So if you find yourself in need of some more Jet Set loving during the rest of your week, you are in luck. You can always find an instant replay of this most recent flight on modernjetset.com, plus archives and other goodies for you frequent flyers. Or if you'd just like to say hi, you can do that at mail@modernjetset.com. Hold on tight. We're heading to France. Talk to you soon.

And friends, we are beginning our final descent here on Modern Jet Set. We kicked it off with Cortex and Autumn from Tropo Blue from 1975.

legendary French jazz funk outfit. After that, we had some Stereolab with If You Remember, I Forgot How to Dream Part 2. From their 2025 11th record called Instant Holograms on Metal Film, this is almost 15 years after Not Music. Vanishing Twin after that with Tub Erupt from 2021's Ukigeku, which is Japanese for Big Moonlight. And in the background right now is Yin Yin. They're a quartet out of Amsterdam with some outer national vibes. The song is called Mooncake Melody, and the record is Yatta. I'm Iris Berkeley. I want to sincerely thank you for joining me on today's Flight of Fancy. Until next week, may your champagne flute overflow with, and we'll meet right back here next time for another extra fancy flight. If you heard anything you loved today, you can always get a show archive and other goodies whenever you need it. Click on over to modernjetset.com for that. But until we meet again, stay safe, stay sane, stay sassy, and most importantly, stay sexy, my friends.

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9: Hello and welcome to the better weather for Wednesday, June 3rd. Local early morning temperatures range from 41 degrees in Steventown to 51 in Medusa. Regional average soil temperature is 58 degrees. Pollen levels today will be high, air quality will be good. It is going to be warmer than yesterday. A high of 83 happens at 4 p.m. Dew points remain in the 50s, so it should be comfortable in the shade. It's going to be pretty sunny, so protect yourself accordingly. Overnight, temperatures fall to 55 degrees. Tomorrow, hot, high of 88 at 3 p.m. Overnight, we see a dip to 58 degrees. Friday, high of 91. Saturday is looking stormy with a high of 86 and rain and high winds in the afternoon. Today's tide schedule is high tide at 5:20 a.m., low tide at 12:22 p.m., high tide once again at 6:11 p.m. Today's river temperature will be 60 degrees and the tide strength is average. Sunset today will be at 8:11 p.m., sunrise tomorrow will be at 5:17 a.m. Looking way up, we see we have an incoming Hadouken expected to hit on Friday. X-class flare chances are at 5%. Plasma winds will be average at 414 kilometers per second, with a thin density of 4 protons per cubic centimeter. Radio propagation conditions are currently pretty good with a level 2 noise floor. There are no chances of aurora this evening. The current sunspot number is 133. And this has been The Better Weather, brought to you by the Catskill Makers Syndicate.
2: The Public News Service Wednesday afternoon update. I'm Mike Clifford. With 58% of the votes counted in California, former Fox News host Republican Steve Hilton and Democrat Xavier Becerra, a former Biden cabinet secretary, took the early lead in a crowded field of more than 60 candidates vying to replace the term-limited Gavin Newsom as governor. As vote counting continues, Hilton ahead with 27.8% of the vote, and Becerra had 25.4%, according to Reuters. Billionaire Tom Steyer, a Democrat, trailed with 19.6%. Many folks in California vote by mail, so it could be many days before we know the final result. Meantime, Minnesota now has new federal guidelines on pending work requirement changes for Medicaid. The stricter rules pushed by Republicans formally take effect January the 1st. Recipients, without an exception, must work 80 hours a month through employment, education, or community service. Protect Our Care's Maddie Toomey says the update doesn't offer reassurance that vulnerable populations won't fall through the cracks. She argues federal changes over the past year related to health care coverage have been devastating enough.
10: Nearly 3 million Americans have lost their Medicaid coverage, and that includes over 10,000 people in Minnesota. So this is even before these Medicaid work requirements are taking effect, and the bulk of the coverage losses are going to get worse.
2: Her group says an additional 110,000 Minnesotans could lose coverage. And as school cafeterias close their doors for the summer, children's advocates are reminding parents they could qualify for a program that helps ensure kids continue to have access to nutritious food.
11: The summer EBT program provides money to help families stretch their food budgets on a card, which can be used at most grocery stores and farmers markets. Graciela Guillen with Hunger Free Colorado says most eligible kids will be automatically enrolled, but if not, there's still time to apply.
12: Colorado's summer EBT program gives families a one-time $120 grocery benefit for each eligible child over the summer for when kids aren't getting the meals that they would usually eat at school.
11: Families earning up to 185% of the federal poverty level, which is just over $59,000 a year for a family of four, are likely to qualify for the program. I'm Eric Galatis.
2: And in the face of rising care costs and closing nursing homes, many people from the U.S. are moving to Mexico to get the residential care they need in their final years of life. Writer Ana de la Cruz researched this trend after her own father departed Washington for care in Mexico. She warns with massive Medicaid cuts underway, the situation will only worsen as families struggle to pay for care.
13: Nursing homes are actually already closing in anticipation of all of these cuts or directly because of them, and particularly in high need areas. So the supply is lessening as the demographics are increasing the demand and the need.
2: She says at least 60,000 people from the U.S. collecting Social Security are living in Mexico. This is Public News Service. About 700,000 Indiana adults have been diagnosed with diabetes. An estimated 45,000 new adult diagnoses occur each year. That's according to the American Diabetes Association.
14: A federal bill under consideration would make insulin, the medication needed to treat type 1 diabetes, more affordable. The Improving Needed Safeguards for Users of Life-Saving Insulin Now, or Insulin Act, would cap monthly cost at $35 for privately insured patients. American Diabetes Association National Advocacy former board member Kathy Siegel says it is important that Congress acts quickly, adding many people are deciding between buying insulin and paying essential bills.
15: If we don't have this, a lot of people are having to choose between having groceries, paying rent, or living. And when I mean living, I mean surviving or dying. Insulin is like air. If you don't have it, you die.
14: I'm Terry D. reporting.
2: And for North Dakotans planning to vote absentee in next Tuesday's primary election, administrators say they should move quickly to meet recently updated deadlines.
16: Over the past year, North Dakota took action to mirror an executive order signed by President Donald Trump that says absentee ballots sent by mail can't be counted after Election Day, even if they're postmarked before then. Mercer County Auditor Carmen Reed says that means a grace period across the state is no longer in play.
17: The postmark doesn't matter. Every ballot that's going to be counted has to be to us Election Day at 7 p.m.
16: Absentee ballots won't be accepted at polling sites on Election Day, but they can be dropped off at county auditor's offices or designated drop boxes that day or beforehand if people are worried about the mail-in option window closing. The Trump executive order is mired in a legal challenge. The League of Women Voters warns the new deadline will negatively affect disenfranchised voters, including Native Americans. I'm Mike Moen.
18: Finally, from our Julie Lurie, paying for college could soon get tougher for many Indiana families. New federal student loan rules start on July 1.
19: Parent PLUS loans will now cap at $20,000 a year and $65,000 total. Some graduate students will also lose access to certain federal loans. Bill Wozniak with Indiana nonprofit Invested says Hoosier families are just now realizing how expensive borrowing has become.
20: This is actually the second highest PLUS loan rate ever. 2 years ago was actually just a smidge higher, but this is close to being tied for the most expensive PLUS loan ever.
19: Supporters say the changes could help prevent families from taking on too much debt. Critics worry some families may not have enough help to cover rising college costs.
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23: Word power and world power in just 2 minutes. In certain words, you can read a change of history. In this case, the change is in the word text, a word that stands for a collection of words. The text for a sermon, the text of a transcript, a text book, and I just texted you a minute ago. You didn't text me back. Is something wrong? Text has changed its very skin, from something to read and take in, to a demand for immediate attention in matters great or small, no matter, where right now is much more important than what. There are personal texts, or as close to personal as stripped-down words can manage, and long texts meant to be taken as manifestos, a new form of consciousness born out of a need to hear one's own voice above the noise of so many others. With the sending of texts by smartphone, the technological revolution has struck a new bargain with society, much as a caveman struck his mate over the head as part of a marriage proposal. Waiting for a text reveals the extent of the change, for the human being is nervous as a Pavlov dog, salivating for the meal to come, and anxious at all other times, constantly on the lookout for a text, or wondering who to send the next text to. Texting sets an example for all of us. If communication is quick and easy, answers must be quick and easy too. Stands to reason. No unpleasant text to study, a lot less need to concentrate. Why is it so hard to relax? Word power and world power. 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
25: People of Earth, do not be alarmed. We come in peace. 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

Hello, and welcome to the Bedazzled Radio Hour. I'm your host, Spike Priggin. Today's show is dedicated to the music of Curtis Mayfield, who was born on this day in 1942 in Chicago, Illinois. We're going to hear material from Curtis's 60s band, The Impressions, and material from his 70s solo career. From The Impressions, This Is My Country, The Young Mod's Forgotten Story, Fabulous Impressions, The Impressions. From Curtis Mayfield, we'll be listening to music from the albums Sweet Exorcist, Got to Find a Way, Keep on Pushing, Short Eyes, the original motion picture soundtrack, Superfly, and more. 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
1: You are listening to a special birthday tribute to the great Curtis Mayfield. In the background, you can hear Junkie Chase from Superfly, instrumental. Before that, we heard from The Impressions with It's All Right. From the movie Short Eyes, Curtis Mayfield did Doo Doo Wop Is Strong In Here. The Impressions gave us Keep On Pushin' from the Keep On Pushin' album. We heard The Impressions with The Young Mods Forgotten Story with the song 7 Years. Before that, Curtis Mayfield from Got to Find a Way with Cannot Find a Way. We heard The Impressions before that with This Is My Country from the album This Is My Country. We heard Curtis Mayfield from the album Sweet Exorcist with Ain't Got Time. And that set started out with Pusher Man by Curtis Mayfield from the soundtrack of the movie Superfly. More Curtis Mayfield music coming up on the Bedazzled Radio Hour.

Hi, this is Curtis Mayfield. Sit down and take a listen. This may be something that you're missing. I know your mind, you want it funky, but you don't have to be no junkie. Get yourself together. Remember, Freddy's dead.

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1: People of Earth, do not be alarmed. We come in peace. Hi, I'm Bunny Carlos. 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

explain that it's all over.

Yet I've got to explain that it's all over now. I say I've got to find some kind of way to say it.

listening to The Impressions and Curtis Mayfield on a special Curtis Mayfield birthday edition of the Dazzled Radio Hour. In the background, Eddie, You Should Know Better, instrumental version from Superfly. Before that, we heard Mighty Mighty, Spade and Whitey from The Young Mod's Forgotten Story by The Impressions. Curtis Mayfield did Future Shock from Back to the World. Before that, we heard The Impressions from The Impressions with I'm the One Who Loves You. Before that, we heard The Impressions from the Fabulous Impressions album with It's All Over. Curtis Mayfield did Sweet Exorcist from the Sweet Exorcist album. We heard The Impressions from The Young Mod's Forgotten Story with Choice of Colors. We heard Short Eyes by Curtis Mayfield from the film of the same name. The Impressions did We're a Winner. Before that, from the album We're a Winner. Before that, we heard Freddy's Dead from Superfly. And before that, we heard a short radio spot from the Superfly album. Coming up in the Bedazzled Radio Hour, more great Curtis Mayfield and Impressions music on Curtis Mayfield's birthday.

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7: This is Karen Werner, Wave Farm Radio Artist Fellow, and you're about to hear a piece by Anna Friz called Collecting Clocks and Losing Time. It's a suite of five pieces about radio and timekeeping. Anna Friz's words set the tone. Quote, "Once upon a time, there was a house in the countryside which housed 100 clocks. Once upon a time, the clocks in every home ran on their own time, and all the trains and hotels and shops counted their own time. One day, time was made universal, divided into zones, and propagated around the globe. One day, microwaves were fired at a cesium-12 isotope, and the rate of electron loss dictated the most standard time of all. Still, there were digital devices that did not understand which time zone they lived in. Still, the clocks slowed, dragging the seconds and minutes and hours behind them. Still, everyone was late. My father collected cuckoo clocks, which I inherited when he died. He left 5 clocks behind. Once upon a time, there were 26. I have come to learn that there are much larger clock collections than this. I have also learned that coordinated universal time is a legend told among the cuckoos in the clock forest on a rainy night." Collecting Clocks and Losing Time was broadcast on numerous radio stations around the world and is 54 minutes long.

Solar Threat going speed for 25 November follow. Solar Threat 135 and mid-latitude A and X 3. The mid-latitude A and X at 0 UTC on 26 November was 1. No space weather storms were observed for the past 24 hours. No space weather storms were predicted for the

I'm gonna go to the bathroom.

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7: Healing the world must start.

This book holds the ancient mysteries through which personal transformation is made possible. If the applicant is sincere and willing to change, the dilettante will benefit little except through some intellectual titillation. This book was written not for dinner table discussion, but at great price and with great courage by a traveler within such mysteries, in hope of helping humanity out of chaos. Since it merely recites the principles of the mysteries, it shall be considered anonymously and gnostically written. For man cannot hope or presume to create the laws and virtues. This is not a channeled book, but a book reflecting the experience of the traveler through many realms as real as the one before your face. If you also dare to be a traveler into unseen realms, this book will guide you.

0: Like, when happened?
1: Are we ready to start?
0: What happened?
2: Well, first I want to start. Nellie got involved with this thing called dowsing. Did you know what the dowsing was all about?
3: So anyway,
2: thing. And she got involved
3: with this thing called dowsing.
2: Be through Mary Kett. Mary Kett.
0: Like the pendulum swinging over.
3: Yeah.
2: You know, she made a connection with.
0: Or before.
2: And I didn't think too much of it. People get
3: into her as a macrobiotic.
2: Always into having
3: I didn't think too much of it.
2: Past lives and stuff like that.
3: Nellie was always having psychics come over and telling her.
2: When she got involved in this dowsing,
3: it's all craziness.
2: This is just a phase she's going through.
3: So when she got involved,
2: for hours. Just staring at the
3: much of it. I just thought it was
2: waving this pendulum over all these numbers, and then
3: but you'll do it for hours, just staring at the pendulum,
2: and somehow that was
3: over all these things
2: of the universe. Or if we went
3: numbers, and she would put them in these stars.
2: The barcode was some sort of
3: destroying the evil energies of the universe.
2: Eliminate before we could eat the food. You know, it's like weird stuff like that.
3: I had a barcode. The barcode was something.
2: Doesn't hurt.
3: That she had to eliminate before she could eat the food.
2: Involved in this to the extent where
3: like that. I thought
2: it became like very, very, very important
3: thing.
2: And
3: this to the extent where it became like
2: Oklahoma.
3: Very, very, very important. And
2: no, you can't go to Oklahoma and the kids
3: go to Oklahoma and
2: we can't afford it.
3: Go to Oklahoma. The kids are going to be going to school.
2: I mean,
3: 5 days. If you're going to be that way,
2: you know.
3: And she hung up on me.
2: I'm going to have to get the kids.
3: You. So I talked to
2: so,
3: her.
2: So,
3: we worked with, who was a lawyer.
2: I didn't know what to do.
3: This is my situation, and she's acting
2: well.
3: Really
2: there's a client that we work with.
3: So,
2: I said, you know, what am I going to do? This is my
3: legalese, you know?
2: I'm scared, so.
3: Said, if you don't send the kids home, we're going to have to take the
2: legal. For the lawyer.
3: Just to maybe scare her, so. And just send
2: if you don't send the kids home.
3: But even before that letter.
2: Just to maybe scare her and.

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The pitch of the sound corresponds to the frequency of the fields present, and the loudness corresponds to the strength. 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

0: know. Maybe I'll get it tomorrow.
1: Want to hear it?
0: What? Yeah, I'll hear it.
1: Yeah. Surprising that it's the same old thing. Let me see what she wrote me on the back of the letter. Dear Claire, I'm sending you a copy of a recent letter to John and some information about the cold awareness of the South relationship.

0: Has made contact with him. That is why I had to leave the state. Sending you this letter, hoping you would understand the nuances of the problem. I want you to know that we.
1: This is the George residence. We can't come to the phone right now, but if you have your name, phone number, and message, and the time, we will return your call.
0: George, this is Joy Marciano. The housekeeper,

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1: 938.
0: Please do the best you can. No, you're doing the best you can. Nobody can do a better job. John, are you home?

0: whenever you're ready.
1: A religious cult in Guthrie may have had connection with David Koresh and the Branch Davidian sect in Waco, Texas, a Guthrie police official said Friday. The official, who asked not to be identified, said he received inquiries from federal agencies about a possible connection between the Samaritan Foundation, located in the old territorial jail at 214 West Noble, and the Branch Davidians. He said the inquiries came before the spring standoff in Waco between federal agents and Koresh and his followers. The Samaritan Foundation's existence became public knowledge Thursday during an emergency child custody hearing in the courtroom of Logan County Associate District Judge Penny Howard. Jonathan George, 42, of Somerville, Massachusetts, was in Guthrie to regain custody of his two children, Nevis, 7, and Rami Michael George, 4. The children's mother, Nellie George, 40, had brought them to Guthrie on September 2nd. The Beirut, Lebanon native told her husband she wanted to spend 10 days in Guthrie at a seminar. He said she described it to him as the chance of a lifetime. Jonathan George said that once the children's mother arrived in Guthrie, he had difficulty reaching her or the children by phone and could only leave messages on an answering machine belonging to Linda Green, head of the Samaritan Foundation. He said he had spoken to the children a total of 12 minutes since they arrived in Guthrie. Nellie George testified she decided she did not want to go back to her husband and filed for separate maintenance. Jonathan George, a contractor who said he does the fine finish work for the television show This Old House, then sought help from Massachusetts state courts. A judge there granted him temporary custody of the children on October 5th. He came to Oklahoma to get the children. Howard ruled Friday that the children were to return to Massachusetts with their father because the state had jurisdiction and because it is the children's home state. During the course of the hearing that began Thursday, the children's father said he was afraid for them to remain in Guthrie because of his wife's bizarre behavior that began 18 months ago. That was about the time she began receiving literature from the Samaritan Foundation, he said. He said she began swinging a pendulum over things, including the children, to remove evil. He said she would place a circular drawing under groceries because the foundation's writing said the universal price code, also called a barcode, was evil. She placed the same drawing under the children's pillows, he said. Jonathan George said the literature his wife had received was signed with the name Linda Green. It referred to zombies, vampires, and the Antichrist. Much of it was violent in nature, he said. The Oklahoman obtained a copy of the writings, which cautioned believers not to talk on the telephone because vampires can gain access to them. Another describes President Clinton as an animal mutant zombie, First Lady Hillary Clinton as a three-virtue type zombie, and Iraqi leader Saddam Hussein as a five-virtue zombie. Jonathan George's attorney, Richard L. Weldon of Chickasha, said Green claims in her writings that she is Christ because she willingly gave her soul so that all of yours could survive. Claire Carbone, Jonathan George's sister, said of her sister-in-law, "That woman is not Nellie. Nellie is a sweet, beautiful mother. She must be hypnotized." Carbone said Nellie George is very bright, speaks Arabic, French, and English, and is an accomplished potter. Nellie George testified Thursday that she and the children were living at the former territorial jail at 214 West Noble. She said she shared living quarters and meals with at least 7 other adults and 2 children. She described Green and Green's husband, Dennis, as her friends and said she came to Guthrie to see them. She denied Linda Green was her teacher and denied being a member of the Samaritan Foundation. In court Friday, Nellie George said she moved on Thursday to the Greens' home, 909 Mockingbird, which is for sale. She said she and the children plan to live there in exchange for taking care of the house. She said Dennis Green travels and Linda Green now lives at 301 2nd Street. After the judge gave her husband permission to take the children back to Massachusetts, Nellie George vowed, "They'll be back with me soon." Ellie Sutter, October 16th, 1993.

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A reliable RF meter with an economy price. Great for checking radio waves from smart meters, Wi-Fi, cell phones and towers, and just about every RF source you are likely to encounter at home or in the office. Covers an amazing 200 to 8,000 megahertz with 6 decibel accuracy. 8 LED light bar indicates field strength in volts per meter, so it is very easy to interpret and has a very fast reaction time. Best of all, it has a dual sound feature which you can turn off if you want. Demodulated sounds allow you to hear intensive, and with a small amount of practice, what type of device is creating the microwave signal. Plus, an alarm sounder which emits a pulsing warning at higher exposure levels. The internal antenna is at the upper back of the case. Signals are best measured when the source is behind the instrument. Uses 19-volt battery included.

suburban painted by new purpose in the early 90s, this time by new age spiritual group, this American Foundation. Led by Linda Green, this American Foundation taught and practiced dowsing, or pendulum swinging over different charts to ascertain spiritual answers. For one of them owned a monastery by the foundation, and housed the group seminars as well as many of its members. A handful of children also lived in a converted prison. Instigated by media investigations linking the Samaritans to other cults of the time, as well as by a custody battle over two children living in the prison, the doors of the prison were left again shut after the Department of Human Services deemed the structure unfit to be safely remained. The building remains unoccupied, though it was rumored to be inhabited by ghosts from times past. Restoration was needed.

So others speculate she may be the spirit of John Price, a former member of the Samaritan Foundation, who stepped in front of the speeding train after she was dismissed from the prison. She was said to be holding a little dog and smiling as she left its way. I don't remember much about living in the prison, but I remember that my oldest memories were there. I remember walking around, men sleeping on makeshift cots. I remember making Linda green, and I remember little dogs. I also remember climbing between the bed sheets of a leaning mattress, pressing a stuffed lobster into the crotch of my pants. I don't remember being forcibly removed by police, nor do I remember the safe house where we were kept for a few days during the custody battle. I do remember those reoccurring nightmares trapped in a building with endless tunnels, elevators, and stairs leading to nowhere. I remember the witches and monsters that haunted that space, and that time the witch killed my father and tricked me into prayer. It's only 20 years later that I make the connections to the building once lived.

questions can help you determine the roots of the problem. How many people am I? How many people are me? How many names do I have? How many consciousnesses am I? How many consciousnesses do I have? How many identities do I have? How many personalities do I have? How many people am I wiped into? Or how many people are wiped into me?

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Try to identify.

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2: Today's theme will be the rock band The Cure, but we'll also be playing some similar artists.
0: Before we get going with the fabulous music, we will be doing the question and the riddle. I will be supplying the question for today. So here we go. My question is, what is an aspiration you two have for the summer that you want to complete or succeed in? It could be anything. It's flexible.
1: I think I would love to be outside as much as possible. I hope we have beautiful summer. And I've always, I don't know if this is going to happen, but I've always wanted to go, like, snorkeling in, like, really clear water with, like, coral reefs and things. So maybe that will come true. And I've also always wanted to swim in, like, a freshwater spring.
0: Ooh, yeah.
2: So. That sounds really nice.
1: But just enjoying being outside.
0: No schoolwork. What about you, though?
2: For me and my summer dreams, I really just want to have the classic beach summer. I really want to learn to surf. Well, I've tried it before, like, many times, but this time I really want to actually get to know it. I want to swim a lot more, too, and be outside, just like you guys. I also want to do one of the things Pepper's going to say, but I'm not going to spoil her idea because she also... I wanted to do it, too, but
0: no,
2: I don't want to.
0: No, you can say it. It's fine. No worries.
2: I also want to rock climb a lot more this summer. Like
0: She's
2: Pepper
0: a professional.
2: Does.
0: She's a
2: so
0: professional.
2: I have never gone.
0: Don't even play me up here.
1: Have you gone outdoor, Adele, or just indoor?
2: Yeah, I have gone outdoor.
1: Yeah, I've only gone indoor.
0: I think I've gone once different. Inside, maybe. I don't know. I just want to spend, like Annabelle, a lot of time outside. I really want to go swimming a lot. Also, Adele. And especially, though, not, like, as much as I can, not in the pool and, like, at the beach. Or, like, those private, secluded waterfall spots that have the waterfall with a pool of, like, cool water and it's in the shade. And, like, hopefully, usually, if a lot of people haven't spotted them yet, then it's, like, really empty, like, not a lot of people. So that would be ideal. And also just, like, seeing all my friends before I begin high school, I guess, before we begin high school. And
2: hanging out.
0: Yeah, eating some ice cream.
2: Oh, yes.
0: And rock climbing. I want to, like, go for fun, like, do it. Yeah, and I also want to go, like, on a boat.
1: Yeah.
0: Like, I went tubing once last summer. It was really fun. So, yeah, something along the lines of that. Adele, do you want to supply us a riddle today?
2: Oh, of course. Yes. Okay. So today's riddle, well, you're actually about to hear it. Here we go. I can heal a broken heart, ease a troubled mind, and fix an endless tear. I cost nothing, yet you cannot buy me. The more you give of me, the more valuable I become to the afflicted. What am I? So you're going to have till the end of our radio session to think about this. Lock in your answers, as Pepper would say.
0: So for our first couple, or our second and third song, I should say, we will be playing Just Like Heaven and Why Can't I Be You, both by The Cure. And I'll talk a little bit more about that when we come back from that. So enjoy.

0: welcome back. So, I mentioned the songs, but I will say them again. What you just listened to was Just Like Heaven and Why Can't I Be You by The Cure. Both by The Cure. So, today, we had the fun idea to each choose an album by The Cure to talk about. So, the album I chose is called Kiss Me, Kiss Me, Kiss Me. So, I'm going to tell you a little bit about the album and just some facts about The Cure. So, this album was released in May of 1987. It's unconfirmed. It's between the 25th and the 26th. Some sources are not agreeing, so it's between those dates. It is the seventh studio album by The Cure, based on everything the band had done and experienced up until that point, so 1987, blending genres such as pop, goth rock, and funk. So a couple of the band members have gone in and out over the time, but the most consistent one has been Robert Smith, who is the vocalist, and the only constant member since the band's beginning. So, but also other names that are associated with the band are Simon Gullop, Roger O'Donnell, Jason Cooper, and Reeves Gabriel. So, very nice names. So, the album Kiss Me, Kiss Me, Kiss Me was based on Robert Smith wanting to express the eclectic double record, the working title of 1 Million Virgins. Then the band pivoted to the album that we now can hear, Kiss Me, Kiss Me, Kiss Me. And the first song, Kiss, on the album, Kiss Me, Kiss Me, Kiss Me, it is open, passionately exploring all of the Smiths' meanings and all of what they wanted to talk about in the album. So those are just a couple things on the album, Kiss Me, Kiss Me, Kiss Me. So you should, if you want, listen to the full album, but those are just a little couple songs from the albums. So yes, with that, the next thing is,
1: so the next song, sorry about that, will be Lullaby and Love Song, both by The Cure, which are on another album I will talk about soon after that. Enjoy.

0: All right. That was Love Song by The Cure, and both of those songs were on the album Disintegration. This album was released on May 2nd, 1989. Disintegration portrays Robert Smith's, well, the main vocalist's, feelings and opinions on aging, nostalgia, lost love, and emotional entropy of fame. During this album, he returns to the gothic rock style, which had been the band's previous genre. Robert Smith was very inspired for the music on this album. He was inspired by his fear of reaching the age 30. And when he reached 30, he was scared of the time passing him by. So this album really shows heartache, the loss of loved ones, and nostalgia. I also wanted to mention very quickly that earlier when you heard that bit of a malfunction, sorry, it was our bad, this music malfunctioned very quickly, but we tried to get it back on track. So, anyways, next up, we will be
1: playing A Letter to Elise by The Cure, and then I will be talking about my album after. Enjoy.

0: Okay, welcome back. That was from The Cure's album Wish, which was released in 1992. It includes Friday I'm in Love, which we played at the beginning of the show, which most of you probably recognized. It became one of the band's biggest hits and has now been streamed more than a billion times on Spotify.
1: That's crazy.
0: I know. An interesting fact is that Friday I'm in Love was accidentally recorded at a slightly faster speed, which helps give it its like energetic sound. Wish helped introduce The Cure to a wider audience and is still one of their most popular albums today. It was The Cure's 9th studio album, and by this point, the band had already been together for more than a decade. And the album became one of their biggest commercial successes, reaching number one in the UK and number two in the United States. It was recorded at the Manor Studio, a famous recording studio in the English countryside. And the band actually lived there while making the album. The recording started in September of 1991, and I think lasted around 6 months. So, yeah.
2: Wow.
1: I hope you all learned something interesting about The Cure and maybe a specific album for any of the newbies. So.
2: Okay. Anyways, next up, I will be playing a song that is kind of related to The Cure in a way, but I will be playing No Aloha by The Breeders. I hope you guys enjoy.

0: All right. Well, speaking of the Breeders, who was the band just playing, Olivia Rodrigo was actually inspired by her music, and the songs she writes are very inspired by the Breeders and The Cure. Her new album comes out in 8 days, and she has already released one song that is actually called The Cure. But Annie also has some other information.
1: Okay, so Olivia Rodrigo and The Cure's vocalist Robert Smith share a close musical mentorship and friendship. They communicate frequently and have spent time collaborating together in the studio. They're both like mutual fans of each other's work. Robert Smith was actually even brought out onto the stage at one of Olivia's performances, where they performed two of The Cure's most iconic hits, Friday I'm in Love and Just Like Heaven, which we have already played for you. So, Adele, do you want to introduce the next song?
0: Okay, the next song, like I mentioned earlier, is called The Cure by Olivia Rodrigo, and it is one of my favorites, so I hope you enjoy.

0: All right. Well, I just wanted to mention quickly before we move on to something else that she named her song The Cure. It was a total coincidence. She didn't name it after The Cure. Just want to put that out there.
1: This is also unrelated to nothing. Well, to everything, actually. This is unrelated to everything
0: this
1: and
0: is a new thing.
1: Everything and nothing. But today's show marks our 6 months doing our radio show in Catskill and ever. So we've done 6 full shows on the first Wednesday of the month. And yeah, I just was thinking about that today because today marks our last show before summer. So I remember, like, this summer we're all going to be a little bit spread out, but we'll all still be doing our show together. Just maybe a little different. So we just wanted to talk about how, well, we just wanted to tell you guys that this is our last show before we begin summer as we end school soon.
0: Yeah.
1: So yeah, we just want to talk about that and how it's crazy that we've done 6 shows here in the studio.
0: Yeah. Anyways, next up on our song list is Everlong, which is by the Foo Fighters. So it's actually one of my favorites, as well as The Gear.

0: All right. So I just want, I know we start the riddle very early in the game, so I want to repeat it just in case anybody missed it. All right. I can heal a broken heart, ease a troubled mind, and fix an endless tear. I cost nothing, yet you cannot buy me. The more you give of me, the more valuable I become to the afflicted. What am I? All right. With that, I also wanted to introduce our next song, which will be Just Can't Get Enough by Depeche Mode.
1: Great pronunciation.
0: Thank you. Really tried hard on that one.

0: We just want to thank you for listening and hope you have an amazing
1: summer.
0: Hope we didn't bust your ears out there.
1: Enjoy the sunshine.
2: You're just as excited as us for summer.
0: And I hope you maybe choose something like out of, if you were to ask yourself a question, like I asked Adele and Annabelle, what is an aspiration for summer that you want to complete or succeed in? Maybe you should ask yourself and you should succeed in it. Yep.
2: Yeah. Go snorkeling.
0: Yeah. Go rock climbing. Do it. Go outside. Go on a bicycle ride. So last song before summer for us is A Forest by The Cure. So thank you for listening.
2: Thank you.
0: On the mic. Checking out.
2: Bye.

0: 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You're blind from the facts on who you are because you're watching that garbage.
1: And you,
2: and you,
1: and you,
2: and you,
1: and you,
2: and you,
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2: East Durham.
1: East Durham.
2: East Durham.
1: East Durham. 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
2: East Durham.
1: East Durham.
2: East Durham.
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2: Hi, I'm Flo Hale, and this is Arts Alive. I'm really so excited about the guy that I'm going to be interviewing because he's such a talented guy, writes wonderful music, and his name happens to be Frank Cuthbert. Hi, Frank. How are you?
3: Hey, Flo. How are you?
2: I'm pretty good. You're way down south.
3: I am, I think, about 1,500 miles south of you, yes.
2: Yeah, and the weather is warm?
3: It's chilly today. It's probably going to be a high of about 68, so I've got a sweater on.
2: Oh, dear. I wish it was 68 up here.
3: Only kidding, yeah.
2: But anyway, Frank, let's get right down to business. I love your music, and I've
3: Thank
2: had the
3: you.
2: Pleasure of singing a couple of your songs. And you have a musical that I really think should be done again, and I have some ideas to impart to you on how to do it, and that's Coney Island.
3: Well, sure. Coney Island, you know, that's been something that's been floating around in my brain for a long time. I've been working on it. It's a slow process, glacial, some might say, but it's certainly a timeless piece. It's an American piece and, you know, set after the war. It's an American love story, basically, set in Coney Island.
2: And I think one of the reasons that we hesitated and really, I know there was a staged reading of it at the Bridge Street that went over, you know, extremely well. But I was thinking, wouldn't it be terrific if you could get some footage of that time period and use rear projection? So you could have Coney Island, you know, rear projection. And the stage then would only have to have suggestive setting and not be an elaborate stage set if you had rear projection. You know, that might be because people still love to hear stories about Coney Island and Palisades Park and stuff like that. It brings back nostalgia.
3: I think so. I think, you know, the issue with mounting any show, unfortunately, are always or often budgetary. You know, you see the difficulties of mounting shows in New York at Broadway, for example. It's always been I think a labor of love and philanthropy almost for the producers that have gotten involved with underwriting musicals. Specifically, I read an article not that long ago, I think in the Times, that was describing how many producers are now bringing their shows to the West End in London because it's simply a lot more affordable. So the idea of using technology or backdrops, as you suggest, to create the environment that works for a show like Coney Island certainly makes a lot of sense. Sure.
2: Mm-hmm, mm-hmm, mm-hmm. And I know what you mean about the producers because I was producing shows in New York. And that's because producers own 50% of the points and they sell the other, you know, 50%. And then they keep giving their points away, you know, to get extra money, you know, coming in. And unfortunately, that's what bankrupted me.
3: You're not alone, likely.
2: I mean, it was a marvelous little love story at a time where people were taking their clothes off on the stage, you know. So didn't quite work out that well.
3: Both but, very timely, yes.
2: But as a writer and composer, how do you go about all of a sudden thinking, gee, I think this would make a wonderful story? How would you approach that?
3: Gee whiz, I mean, it's really an organic process, as anybody who's a writer or a painter or a choreographer understands. You don't know where ideas come from, but certainly when I began to think about Coney Island, which was a place that I visited years and years ago, was captivated by the magic of it. I mean, it's an iconic piece of Americana. And I just thought it would be a wonderful setting for a show. And imagined the time after World War II, which was some call it the time of the greatest generation, when dreams were coming alive again for people. So I just thought that was a wonderful locale. And I think I was inspired by my mother and father's story, actually, a sailor coming back from World War II mm-hmm. and falling in love with a singer-dancer, which is what happened. And that was the germ, I guess, of the story. And then I must say that the whole process of it, there are people that have jobs, there are people that work creating. For me, whether lyrics or a musical idea isn't any of that. It's just pure joy. And so that's the process for me.
2: Mm-hmm, mm-hmm. Do you have any ideas about creating anything new? Are you working on anything? Or
3: I am. I'm constantly writing songs. I have a couple of collaborators, but in addition to writing contemporary music, I've been working most recently on a new musical called Seneca Village, which is based on the first or one of the first free Black communities in the United States that began in 1825 in New York City.
2: Wow.
3: Set up a village, Seneca Village, in what became Central Park. And it's a story of free Blacks and Irish immigrants that lived in the mid-19th century in New York City and were ultimately expelled via eminent domain in what became Central Park. So it's the ongoing story of, I suppose, gentrification in a way, and the power of people who have the economic might to exert their will on everybody, I guess.
2: That's interesting. I remember stories about different groups of people that came to this country that were not really accepted, and the Irish were really not accepted years ago.
3: Yes, yeah. One of the lines in the song is, Blacks and Irish need not apply. So we've come a long way since then, but I don't think, far enough. So a lot of the impulses, a lot of the economic impulses that drive people, I think, are not, based in compassion and a sense of real humanity.
2: Yeah, it's really very, very interesting, because when you go back, especially when you're going back into musical theater, mm-hmm. and you find out that there are certain ethnic groups, they did a documentary on PBS about Broadway and music, and practically every Broadway show, every successful Broadway show, was written by somebody of the Jewish faith.
3: Mm-hmm.
2: And there'd be no Broadway if it hadn't been for these marvelously talented guys who absolutely brought from Europe their wonderful, background of music and storytelling.
3: Sure, sure. In in that regard, I always chuckle when I hear, you know, the greatest Christmas songs of all time. You know, I'm Dreaming of a White Christmas and
2: right,
3: others.
2: Yeah.
3: all written by non-Christians, you know.
2: Right,
3: so,
2: yeah.
3: So it's great.
2: So talent is really, it doesn't make any difference, color of your skin or what, you know, ethnic background, but it's just something that I think is, that you find out at a very young age. Did you find out at a very young age that you really were, that music was something that was so important to you?
3: I absolutely did not. My dad was an accountant, and I was supposed to become an accountant. And not until I was in college, when I was 20 years old, I decided to buy a guitar. And I bought a guitar, and I was fortunate enough to have a girlfriend who just praised me endlessly for the likely horrible little ditties I was writing on the guitar. But she gave me a lot of encouragement and turned me on to some of the great writers, I think, in popular music, including Joni Mitchell, Leonard Cohen, mm-hmm. Bob Dylan. Of course, I was a Beatles fan. And that's when it started, really, much later in life. I graduated from college with a degree.
2: Where did you go to college?
3: I went to Adelphi University in Long Island.
2: Mm-hmm.
3: And contemplated going to law school, but I had met a couple of musicians in the, you know, in the student, you know, rec room. We played together a little bit, and I said at that point, I'm not going to get a job. I'm going to form a band. And I spent my 20s living in Manhattan and struggling to make a living, but nonetheless, I did. Playing 3 and 4 gigs a week on Bleecker Street and other places. That's how I survived during my 20s. Had a wonderful time and met some incredible people, and that began the musical journey.
2: You're talking about Bleecker Street. In case any of our listeners don't know where Bleecker Street is, Bleecker Street is part of Greenwich Village, and
3: that's
2: my
3: right,
2: first.
3: Yeah.
2: Home, my first apartment as a very, very young kid was in Greenwich Village, paying $20 a month for a fifth floor walk up in the bathtub in the kitchen. So
3: wow.
2: That tells you how far back I go.
3: Yeah.
2: But Greenwich Amazing. Village was such a wonderful place for people to perform on the street, anywhere. You could do anything you wanted.
3: Yes, yes. And I also spent a lot of time, I think, busking for free beers on the boardwalk at Jones Beach.
2: Would you explain to some people what busking is?
3: So busking is it's sort of sitting on a street corner, or in my case, sitting on the boardwalk with a guitar.
2: Mm, right.
3: And, you know, playing for free, maybe with a, you know, some people play with a tip jar out. In New Orleans, there are loads of buskers, talented,
2: mm-hmm, mm-hmm.
3: very talented people who survive by putting a tip jar out. I've heard stories of musicians here who are very talented and I guess have the right location and make you know, $1,000 a day.
2: Right.
3: Even.
2: Sure. Yeah.
3: You know, as they deserve to.
2: In England, I don't know whether they still do it in England or not. But years ago in England, they used to have buskers outside the theater. While people were online waiting to go in to see the show, they'd have these entertainers, outside passing the hat and stuff like that and getting money and entertaining the audience before they went in.
3: Yeah. It's a joy to see people. You're not locked into anything, but I often spend, 5, 10, 15 minutes listening to people. The other thing I'd like to throw out at you is which I see a lot in New Orleans, and a lot of clubs in New Orleans. On any given day in New Orleans, there are 20 or 25 live music venues every day, seven
2: mm-hmm,
3: days a week.
2: Mm-hmm.
3: And these folks are among the most talented musicians in the world. If you can make it in New Orleans as a working musician, you're the top dog. And many of these people play for tips. And, I know musicians understand this. I certainly do. But I wish the listeners, the general public, would be a bit more generous and understand that, you know, you're listening to, in many cases, virtuoso players that deserve to be paid. And I encourage all listeners out there to recognize that. And if you enjoyed a show, throw a $5 bill into a tip jar. Well worth it, you know?
2: Oh, yeah. No, it's so important. And it's just so exciting when I see, because I used, many, many, many years ago, I played some of the little clubs in Greenwich Village before I was able to, you know, get invited to play some of the other places. And the people who go to Greenwich Village go there because they know they're going to see something interesting. Because sure. It seems that Greenwich Village has gathered all of the... And what I used to love to do would be to go to these clubs, after-hour clubs, where all the musicians from the other clubs would gather like at 2, 3 o'clock in the morning, and they'd have these jam sessions. It was fantastic.
3: There are no better people in the world than musicians. As you probably know, for a period of time, about 10 years ago or so, I had an art gallery for a number of years.
2: Right. I performed there, too.
3: What I loved about having an art gallery, it certainly wasn't about money. It was likely about losing money, but it was a wonderful opportunity to get to know so many wonderful artists, whether painters, ceramicists, sculptors, etc. And what I found interesting was that the psyche, the state of mind of artists was of painters was exactly the same as musicians. Frail, driven by ego, a little bit uncertainty and so forth. But just the free spiritedness of artists in general. Again, whether a choreographer, a dancer, a painter, a musician, is that the left or right side of the brain? I'm not sure. But anyway, I love them all. I love artists for sure.
2: You know, a lot of people I've discovered, because the older I get, the more I hear younger people talking and people that are not, quote, in show business, let's say. They always think that musicians, artists, actors, we're different than other people. We're not. We just have a talent that we like to use a certain way. Somebody may want to be a doctor. Somebody may want to be a school teacher. But because when you go into the arts, all of a sudden, oh, they're different because they're in the arts, or they write music, or they're an actor, or whatever they do. And it's very, very strange. I've come across that quite often, and I say, I'm a person. It's my job. Crazy.
3: For sure. I think maybe for people that are outside of the arts, even people that appreciate the arts, whether it's theater or it's music or it's dance, I think there's a level, unfortunately, of intimidation for people in terms of how they can connect with artists. Artists are an esteemed group. I found when I opened a gallery, I remember years and years ago living in Manhattan, I was a broke musician and there were art shows going on. And even at that time, I felt, that this was some elevated, rare world of art. And maybe I didn't belong in the opening. And I saw that a lot when I had a gallery and had openings, invited so many people. And some of them felt that, it was a place maybe a little highfalutin or someplace that they didn't belong, which is unfortunate because art is certainly for all of us.
2: What's interesting that I have discovered over the past 2 or 3 years is that some people that never sang a note in their life discovered karaoke. And they go to these clubs.
3: Much to your chagrin, right?
2: Where they can sing karaoke. Yeah. And I discovered that my nephew, Steve, after he retired as a school teacher here and he and his wife, Mona, moved down to Myrtle Beach, he became involved with karaoke. And he's quite good. And I sometimes will go to the places if I'm down there visiting, and there are people who just all of a sudden their personalities change. Sure. They become more involved. Because of karaoke, they become more involved in, quote, music and appreciation of music.
3: I love singing karaoke every once in a while, and I always sing Moon River. And of course, everybody wants to hear the latest pop hit is what they sing. But I sing Moon River. I wanted to mention to you, there's an event coming up that I'm going to participate in at the Thomas Cole House in Catskill. And it's a memorial event for my wonderful friend and esteemed author and illustrator, mm-hmm. Hudson Talbot.
2: Oh, my God, yes.
3: I had the wonderful fortune around 2010, Hudson had written a book called River of Dreams.
2: Beautiful book.
3: Which was all about, it was at the 400th anniversary of the Hudson River. Mm-hmm. And I was approached by Hudson and another friend of ours, Casey Biggs, who's a wonderful actor and director, mm-hmm. To possibly write a musical about that. And that ended up occurring, and we had wonderful performances.
2: Sure, but I was involved in that, and it was just a great.
3: That's right. That you sure were. Mm-hmm. That, yep. And so Hudson's passing in January was really a milestone. And for those that don't know his work, he's written over 20 books. Collaborated with people like Stephen Sondheim and Steven Spielberg on projects. And I wondered if I might sing a little sort of a truncated version of River of Dreams for you.
2: Absolutely. Absolutely. Take it All away.
3: Right. Let me see if I can grab my guitar. Let's see, it's here somewhere. I've got my original 12-string Martin that I got when I first decided I was gonna play music, and it's still alive, it's still happening. Mm-hmm. Anyway, this is a version of River of Dreams, which was the title song from the musical River of Dreams, right. Inspired by Hudson Talbot's book of the same name,

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May your dreams come true.

0: Oh, beautiful. Beautiful, beautiful. And when is that date again in May?
1: I am not sure. I think May 24th, but if anyone was interested in attending, I'm sure they could go to the Thomas Cole website. And I know that in addition to this memorial event, they're having an exhibition of Hudson's art, a lifetime of beautiful illustration and art. That I believe is beginning in mid-April, I think April 18th, I'm not sure, and is going to run for roughly a month at the Thomas Cole House. Hudson Talbot, an American original, brilliant, lovely, incredibly talented friend. Hudson, myself, and Casey Biggs, who was involved in the original production, shot a bunch of video last fall, and I'm going to be putting that video together as a promotional piece to use River of Dreams, the story of the Hudson River, and its connection to American history from the Revolutionary War to the Industrial Revolution, immigration, Pete Seeger's work on the environment, and all of that. The Hudson really had an important role to play in the development of America. And I'm hoping that the piece directed to educators and others will encourage school districts and small theater companies to produce the piece as an educational piece for kids. What a great way to learn, learn
0: Sure.
1: about American history.
0: Well, that's wonderful.
2: Just a quick note from the engineer here. The Hudson Talbot Memorial is on May 17th.
0: May
2: As
0: 17th.
2: May 17th,
1: May
2: I do have my
1: 17th, you just
2: calendar.
1: learned. Okay, May 17th. I'm going to be heading back to the cold.
3: Oh, yeah.

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3: El Movimiento Santuario del Condado de Colombia es una organización basada en el Condado de Colombia que organiza junto a inmigrantes y aliados para apoyar, empoderar y defender colectivamente a nuestras comunidades. 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
6: 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I'm Aaliyah. I'm 10 years old, and I'm from Hudson.
7: And I'm Emily. I'm the director of the Hudson Area Library, and I'm also from Hudson. And we're here every week talking about books.
6: Books we love, books we hate, and bookish things.
7: We are sometimes joined by our wonderful friend Fatia, and perhaps she'll join later. We shall see. She's been busy. We've missed her, but we've got some books to talk about today. Me and Aaliyah have been reading a lot.
6: Yes, we have.
7: Aaliyah checked out such a big pile of books today that she accidentally dropped them. And I offered a bag and she said no.
6: Yes, I'm working on getting my arms stronger.
7: What I've gotten really good at is piling up books and then using my chin to like kind of secure it in place. That's like one of my skills.
6: I tried that, but then you hold the top one and then the ones like on the bottom slip out. So then the ones on the top fall.
7: You've got to get them just right.
6: Yeah. And if they're not straight, like if one's over here and one's over here, then they're going to fall.
7: Yeah.
6: I forgot if I talked about my spell book.
7: I don't know. What is your spell book?
6: It's from a movie, Descendants, and it's Mal's spell book too. And there's the first spell book, but I haven't read it yet. For some reason, I always start on the second book instead of the first.
7: Is it an actual spell book or is it a book about the character and their spell book?
6: It's a spell book. Actually, it's both.
7: Are you worried that some of the spells could go wrong if you haven't read the first one?
6: Yeah, because like some of these spells are like you have to get everything right or else, and you have to read the first book. I recommend reading the first book first.
7: Safety first, you know?
6: Yes.
7: So tell me about this spell book. What spells are in it?
6: And who's
7: Mal?
6: Mal? Here it is. The reading spell. It is read it fast at lightning speed, remember everything I need.
7: But what do you read?
6: You read the spells, and throughout the spells, there are, like, words from Mal and her friends. Like, her friends are Evie, Carlos, and Jay. And so, in the movie, they're from the Isle of the Lost, which is where all the villains live. And they come to Ordon, which is where all the prissy pink princesses live, quoting from my book. And at first they don't fit in, but then Mal, who's the main character, becomes the girlfriend of the king, and then everything changes. But since this is in the second movie, well, this book is in the second movie, it's different because Mal is very swamped with princess stuff, and she's kind of doubting if she belongs in Ordon. And then there's a whole thing about that that I'm not going to get into, or else I would be here all day and all night.
7: But the book has spells in it as
6: Yeah.
7: opposed to a story, or does it have both?
6: It has spells, stories, and the whole thing. Like,
7: Okay. So it's not just a spell book.
6: yeah.
7: Sounds interesting. I've never seen Descendants. I've heard of it.
6: And another book behind my bed. There's one. I have a couple of them. But the first one I want to talk about is Treasure Hunters. Did I talk about these yet?
7: I think you've talked about Treasure Hunters, but I can't remember which one because I think it was another one where you're like, I read this one, but
6: I
7: my.
6: think it was Danger Down the Nile, but I have a bunch more of the book, like the one that I'm on now, Treasure Hunters, The All-American Adventure.
7: This
6: And
7: is the James Patterson series.
6: yeah,
7: Does he write with another author on that, or is it just him?
6: it's him and Chris Bravenstine.
7: Bravenstein?
6: I haven't read this book in a while because I've been very swamped with Pippi Longstocking. So I'm just going to read the
7: A
6: back.
7: good thing to be swamped with. I love Pippi.
6: She's awesome. The back says, "Find the secret treasure that will save America." Sounds like a job for the kids. Rick, Beck, Storm, and Tommy are stuck in Washington, D.C. without any priceless antiques to hunt. Boring. But everything changes when the kids uncover a dastardly conspiracy, a fake Bill of Rights. Now they're crisscrossing the country in a race to prove that the document is a forgery. But the key to exposing the conspiracy may have been under their noses the whole time, and if they don't find it soon, the USA as we know it could be gone forever.
7: Whoa.
6: Yeah.
7: Wonder what will happen.
6: And then my next book is Not So Normal Norbert. And
7: Oh, who's that by?
6: James Patterson and Joey Green.
7: Oh, okay, I was thinking of a different book.
6: And since I only just got to the first page in this book, I'm also going to read the back of this, which is, it says, "I'm going to jail. For what? Dear dull Aunt Martha and dreary Uncle Hank. You'll never believe this, but I just got arrested by the truth police for, get this, being funny. I know that we're supposed to be boring and exactly like everyone else for the good of our society, but I had a moment of temporary insanity when I just had to crack a joke. It was the worst mistake of my life. Now I'm being exiled to a place for people who are hilarious and imaginative, and I'm totally terrified. Help me." With a bunch of extra E's. I don't feel like dragging the
7: Help
6: E.
7: me.
6: Yeah, it would take an hour for that many E's.
7: Yeah, and this show's only half an hour, so can't have that.
6: Yeah, there would be no time for your books.
7: Yeah.
6: And I might have one more book.
7: Okay.
6: Let me try and find it.
7: Digging through the stash.
6: Yes, digging. Aha! I found them. So one is Goddess Girls, Athena the Brain. It's about Athena, the goddess, who is going to a new school because she just found out that she's a goddess. And she's going to live on Mount Olympus. And let's just say it's a typical middle school, just with Zeus as your principal and Medusa and Poseidon as your classmates. If you can imagine how that is like. Yeah. But luckily, goddesses and gods can't get hurt by Medusa's eyes.
7: Oh, I didn't realize that.
6: I'm pretty sure. I read a Greek god book, but I forgot.
7: Yeah, I've not read about Greek gods probably since
6: And then
7: middle school or elementary school, whenever we learned those. Who's that book by? by the way?
6: Oh, it's by Joanne, or yeah, Joanne Hulab and Suzanne Williams.
7: Is that one you've read or one that you're just starting or interested in
6: That's
7: reading?
6: one that I'm halfway through. Actually, not even halfway through.
7: I'm halfway through multiple books myself right now.
6: I'm halfway through more than multiple books.
7: Actually, I'm almost done with my current one. I was listening to it during lunchtime and then I had to come back to work because that's how work works. And I had like 10 minutes left in my book and I was like, oh, if only I had 10 minutes more of lunch, I could finish this, but I'll just have to
6: If only
7: wait.
6: you had 10 minutes
7: I'll have
6: more.
7: to wait until the evening.
6: And then I have one more book. It's Hoot by Carl Hyacin.
7: Hyacin?
6: Hyacin? I don't know.
7: I think it's Hyacin.
6: I can't pronounce
7: That's
6: that.
7: how I've always heard it, but I could be wrong.
6: Who knows? I could also be wrong.
7: So what's that one about?
6: It's about this boy who saw this other boy without shoes, just running like really fast without stopping while he was on the bus. So he decided to investigate it, and he found that the boy lives in the woods and doesn't have a family. And let's just say when he was investigating that, something very dangerous could have happened, but it didn't because of the running boy. And this is another book that I got halfway through. So that's all I know. Seems like it's just a mystery. And I think, well, more of the mystery is that the police are, well, there's a building site. They're trying to build something, and there keeps being wild animals there when they live so far away from all of these wild animals. They live in the country, and they found three alligators on their construction site. And so there's that mystery and the mystery of the running boy in one book. It's a double.
7: So many mysteries. Very mysterious.
6: A very mysterious mystery indeed.
7: Yeah. I don't think I've ever read. Oh, did I? No, I'm trying to remember. I can't remember if I've ever read Carl Hyacin. He writes a lot of books, though, and they seem good. But I don't think I have. So he writes books for both kids and adults. Hoot is one that I've heard mentioned a lot as like a good book.
6: I have a couple more books, but you can
7: Do
6: have
7: you want me to
6: two.
7: share a few
6: Yeah.
7: first? Okay. So I feel like most of the novels that I've been reading lately have been adult novels, but I read a handful of graphic novels recently, some of which are geared more towards teens and some of which are more tweens and some in between. One that I really liked that's definitely more teen leaning is a book called As I Dream of You, and it's by Jennifer Lee and Lei Wen Pham. So Lei Wen Pham is the illustrator, and she's done a lot of great books, including picture books. She did the illustrations for the Real Friends series by Shannon Hale. She did the Princess in Black illustrations, all sorts of things. So she's great. I love her work. And then Jennifer Lee, I believe, as far as I can tell, this is her debut book, but she's been a screenwriter and story writer for animation. So like she wrote and directed Frozen and Frozen 2. She co-wrote the screenplay for Wreck-It Ralph and the story for Zootopia. So she's done a lot of writing of stories, but this one is a romance. And I'm thinking of reading the description for this one because I'm not sure how to best not spoil this book. It's hard
6: It's
7: when
6: a very
7: there's,
6: spoilable book.
7: it might be like, I'm curious because I didn't read the cover before checking it out. I just borrowed it. Because I like Lei Wen Pham's work. So I was like, I'll check this out. And I got some good reviews, but I didn't read the reviews. I just saw that it got a starred review. So I don't know how the publisher describes the book, like what they want you to know in advance. So I'll read what they have here. Franny and Sam are each other's entire world. So what do you do when your world ends? Falling in love is supposed to hurt. That's what Franny and Sam, two cynical teenagers raised on tales of heartbreak and loss, have come to understand. Yet when they fall for each other, they find the reality of love is something else. It's electrifying, all-encompassing, and easy. Theirs is a love that can conquer anything, perhaps even death. But Franny and Sam's quest to stay together, no matter the cost, soon blurs the line between reality and fantasy, and their shared dream threatens to turn into a nightmare. So it's like it's a teen romance, but it's got some supernatural elements to it. And I think the character development and storytelling are really well done for such a short book. Like, you get to really care about the characters in a short period of time. And then the illustrations are great because Lei Wenfam is A+. So I really liked that one a lot. So that's As I Dream of You by Jennifer Lee and Lei Wenfam. And that's one of the teen-oriented ones. Another one that I would say is more teen-oriented, but I think if you're okay with Blood and Gore, it would be okay for younger readers too. Although I don't know, it's the first in a series, so who knows where the series goes. And this is one I would not actually, I'm not sure if I would suggest. It wasn't the book for me, but if the description that I share seems like it's for you, maybe it is for you. So it's a manga series that's just kicking off called Stella Must Die, and it just came out in May. It's by Yasunori Mitsunaga and Ine Otaka. And it is a story of a young woman whose father passes away, and she is his only full blood daughter. She has some step siblings, and so she's the heir to his fortune, and he's very rich. And I'm trying to remember if he's like royalty rich or. I don't see the description for this one. Interesting. No description for you. But so she stands to inherit his fortune, and the step siblings are not happy with this because they want the money and the palace and like all the good stuff, and they're evil. So they decide that they must kill her. That's why it's called Stella Must Die. And so they set about trying to kill her. And then we learn that it turns out she has a parasitic creature living within her body that is able to keep her alive. So they try and try to kill her, but this parasite is like, I can't have my host body die. Like, I've got to figure out how to protect her. And so fights back in various ways. And so, yeah, it's very strange. The parasite is really creepy and weird. So when I say this is for teens and maybe not as much for tweens, it really depends on how much you can handle creepy stuff, because it is creepy. Again, that's Stella Must Die. That's the first issue. It just came out, and it's by Yasunori Mitsunaga and Ine Otaka. I have a few more, two of which I'll mention really quickly, because they're ones I've been reading for a long time, so I've mentioned them on the show a lot. But I read the next books for me in the Sunny series by Taiyo Matsumoto, and in Hiroyasumi by Keigo Shinzo. And those are two series that I really love. They're both slice of life manga series.
6: Wait, the Sunny Side Up series?
7: No, it's just Sunny. It's a manga series.
6: Oh, and I think I've read that manga series.
7: And I think it's set in, I can't remember if it's the 60s or the 70s, but it's like set back in the day. So there's a lot of old pop culture references, but it takes place at a place where a lot of foster children live. So a home for kids whose parents can't take care of them at the time. Some of them have been there longer than others. Some of them are there temporarily. But I really like the artwork. I like the characters. I like the subtle storytelling. So I really enjoy it. The sad thing is there's only one book left in the series. So I only have one left to go. So sad. And then Hiroyasumi is one that's set in Tokyo. And it follows primarily two characters. They're in their 20s or late teens. Forget how old the sister or the cousin is. One cousin is a young man who has inherited a property in Tokyo and lives a rather carefree life, although at times through the series decides to take on additional jobs to try to like be more responsible and adult. And then his cousin moves to Tokyo to go to art school and lives with him. So it's about their relationship as cousins growing as roommates, as well as their relationships with their friends and classmates. And then you get there's other characters that sort of become more primary characters. Like there's a real estate agent that's sort of a love interest for one of the cousins, but it's one of those will they or won't they kind of things. But she has some parts of the story that focus on her. But I really love both those series and highly suggest them. And then one more that I'll share, which is another manga. I finally read the first volume of the One Piece series, which has been going on forever. I don't even know how many books there are now. There's so many. Let's see if I can see how far. Because I think they're still being published. Looks like there's 114
6: issues
7: that have come out so far. And
6: one question. Do you have the series in the library?
7: We don't have all 100 and whatever number I just said. 115, 116. But we have some of them. And then we can get others through the library system from other libraries. But yeah, this one's like a very fantastical adventure story where the main character is named Monkey D. Luffy, and he wants to be the king of the pirates. So he starts off like without a crew, without a ship. And it's about how he grows this crew and goes on all the adventures. And he has some special powers because he ate the gum fruit, which gives him some weird powers.
6: It's just like an
7: interesting world with like strange characters, and yeah, it's like a very different vibe than what I usually read. But I watched the Netflix live action adaptation because there's also like an anime version of it. But I've been watching the live action version. There's now been 2 seasons and I really enjoyed that. So I was like, oh, I should try reading the book to see what it's like. And now I have to decide if I want to read more or not. Because I'm interested in learning more about the world and the characters, but it's sort of a lot to know that there's 115 and growing volumes out there in the world.
6: Well, no wonder he wants to be a pirate. His name is Monkey D. Luffy.
7: It's a good name for a pirate, right?
6: Yeah. Maybe he should have a monkey as a pet, just saying. Monkey D. Luffy and D. Luffy the Monkey. That would be a good name.
7: It would. And then I noticed you had asked me before about Katie the Cat Sitter Villain Con and when that's coming out. And it is coming out at the end of June.
6: Yes!
7: June 30th is its release date. So,
6: oh, dang, I'll be at camp. Well, I can still
7: something to look forward to. Are you doing like a sleepaway camp? Or?
6: Yeah. 2 weeks away from home.
7: Nice. I loved going to camp when I was your age. So fun.
6: And if we have time, I have 2 more books.
7: Sure, go for it.
6: So one of them is, as I mentioned earlier, Pippi Longstocking, which is a classic.
7: Which version are you reading? Like the illustrations?
6: No, it's not the illustrated one. But
7: they're all illustrated.
6: Well, yeah, it's the...
7: Is it the original? Like,
6: yeah, like the old version of it. Actually, I have 2 or 3 versions of it, and I've read all of them 15 times.
7: Yeah,
6: other than this one. And so it's about this girl who is named Pippi Longstocking, and she used to live out on sea until her father and her mother died, and now she lives alone, which I literally could not imagine not having parents.
7: She doesn't live totally alone.
6: Well, she does have her monkey and her horse.
7: Yes, exactly. And she has some friends.
6: Yeah.
7: It was like the neighborhood friends.
6: Yeah. Her monkey's name is Mr. Nelson. For some reason, I don't think that's a monkey name. That doesn't seem...
7: I think it's a great name.
6: I like the name, but I don't think it like sounds like a monkey name. If I had a monkey, I would name it either Mr. Nelson Monkeyson. Like, if I had to name it Mr. Nelson, I would at least add something that sounds like you're naming a monkey, not a human.
7: And then her friends are Tommy and Annika, who are like neighborhood kids that are just like, who's this wild child that lives next door to us who does all this wacky stuff?
6: They're like the people who would hold their teacups like this.
7: They're just very like average, normal, everyday kids. And then Pippi's like...
6: Well, compared to
7: getting into all these,
6: they're
7: escapades.
6: Like this with a cup of... With a very fancy cup of tea and a very fancy saucer compared to tea.
7: But I get the sense, I mean, I haven't read in a while, but my recollection is that they don't like judge her in any way. They're just like fascinated by her because she's so different and fun and interesting.
6: They're so fascinated because, like, well, if I saw a little girl with a monkey on her shoulder and a horse on her porch walking on her hands, I would be a little fascinated. One, because her orange ponytail braids are always sticking out like this. I don't know why. Maybe just to add to the weirdness.
7: And what was your other book? You said you had two books.
6: My other book was...
7: We have time for one more. What was it? I'm sorry.
6: Half Magic. Wait, let me get the book. I forgot the author. It's by Edward Eger. And this is another book that I am... like less than halfway through. I'm just going to read the back of the book. It all begins with a strange coin on a sun-warm sidewalk. Jane finds the coin, and because she and her siblings are having the worst, most dreadfully boring summer ever, she idly wishes something exciting would happen, and something does.

0: I like it so far. It's a fun book.
1: Yeah.
0: Roald Dahl did the cover.
1: Oh, neat.
0: It's a really awesome picture of knights that are cut in half, but they're not like literally cut in half. Their bodies are just the top half of their body is floating. I can't really describe it.
1: Gonna show me. Oh, yeah, they have
0: The
1: like they're
0: top half
1: missing
0: of their body.
1: their middles.
0: Yeah.
1: They have a bottom half, a top half, and no middle.
0: One of them doesn't have a body at all.
1: Oh dear. Sounds dangerous.
0: Just hopping around as a head. Honestly, if I had to do that, I would stay at home all day. Want to risk having to cross the street and then getting run over by
1: roll
0: a
1: around your
0: car.
1: head,
0: Yeah.
1: yeah, all
0: Because
1: day long.
0: you can't walk because, well,
1: It would be hard being just a head.
0: yeah.
1: But I'd
0: Imagine
1: rather be
0: being a
1: just a
0: head with
1: head than just a
0: legs.
1: hand.
0: True. But if you were a hand, at least you could like walk because
1: But
0: of your
1: you
0: leg.
1: couldn't see anything, you couldn't hear anything, you couldn't say anything, taste anything, smell
0: Well,
1: anything.
0: you could put eyes and a mouth on your hand since you
1: Yeah.
0: have a head. You
1: But
0: could,
1: that seems creepy.
0: yeah, it would be kind of creepy having eyes and a mouth on your hand and just crawling
1: Or it
0: around.
1: could be like a hand puppet thing. You know
0: Yeah.
1: that thing where people draw on their hands, make a little puppet? It could be like that. But
0: True.
1: I don't know if the eyes would work, so they'd have to be magical eyes.
0: Yeah, that would be a good idea. A magical hand with magical eyes.
1: It
0: Although,
1: could walk around like the Addams Family thing.
0: yeah,
1: Yeah.
0: that's what I was actually thinking of, that like tiny hand thing. Thing, isn't it called?
1: I always get them confused. I think so, though.
0: Because I think I always, yeah, I get them confused too. I get it, cousin it.
1: Yeah.
0: He's do a thing.
1: Yeah, who's cousin it?
0: The hairy mustache guy.
1: Oh, I think I always think the hand is cousin it.
0: I end up thinking, wait, is his name it or is his name thing?
1: Oh, yeah, cousin it's the really, it's like big hairball.
0: Yes.
1: Not really a hairball,
0: Technically.
1: long hair, very not
0: But
1: bald.
0: a hair thing.
1: Yeah.
0: A big blob of hair.
1: Is it implied that cousin it has a body behind below the hair?
0: I think so.

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1: Hello and welcome to the better weather for Wednesday, June 3rd. Local early morning temperatures range from 41 degrees in Steventown to 51 in Medusa. Regional average soil temperature is 58 degrees. Pollen levels today will be high, air quality will be good. It is going to be warmer than yesterday, a high of 83 happens at 4 p.m. Dew points remain in the 50s, so it should be comfortable in the shade. It's going to be pretty sunny, so protect yourself accordingly. Overnight, temperatures fall to 55 degrees. Tomorrow, hot, high of 88 at 3 p.m. Overnight, we see a dip to 58 degrees. Friday, high of 91. Saturday is looking stormy with a high of 86 and rain and high winds in the afternoon. Today's tide schedule is high tide at 5:20 a.m., low tide at 12:22 p.m., high tide once again at 6:11 p.m. Today's river temperature will be 60 degrees and the tide strength is average. Sunset today will be at 8:11 p.m. Sunrise tomorrow will be at 5:17 a.m. Looking way up, we have an incoming Hadouken expected to hit on Friday. X-class flare chances are at 5%. Plasma winds will be average at 414 kilometers per second with a thin density of 4 protons per cubic centimeter. Radio propagation conditions are currently pretty good with a level 2 noise floor. There are no chances of aurora this evening. The current sunspot number is 133. And this has been The Better Weather, brought to you by the Catskill Makers Syndicate.
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3: Supporting it. New York's new state budget left out the $200 million in youth mental health funding that lawmakers and advocates spent months fighting for, even after the state agreed in a federal court settlement to overhaul how it cares for children on Medicaid. And that's it for headlines.
4: We start off with part two of Mark Dunley's coverage of the May 28th rally at the state capitol to urge lawmakers to pass the New York for All Act to prevent local police from cooperating with federal ICE agencies.
3: On May 29th and 30th, more than a dozen rallies were held across New York State to urge lawmakers to adopt the full New York for All Act to prohibit collusion between local police and ICE. While immigrant groups were generally thankful for the package of immigrant protections included in the recent state budget, the proposals fell short of what the advocates had been pushing for. A rally was held outside the state capitol in Albany on Friday, primarily organized by the Columbia County Sanctuary Movement and local indivisible groups. In part two of our coverage, we hear from MC Iridian Ricabono Lucas of CCSM, Dawida Sainin of CCSM, and Assemblymember Linda Rosenthal.
5: ICE out of New York! Local! Pass New York for all! I think you've spoken on behalf of many of us here in terms of channeling the anger that we feel right now, not just because of the violence that we're seeing in our streets being caused by ICE, rogue ICE agents terrorizing our community, but also this anger that we feel towards our legislature, and especially the governor, who has the ability to pass New York for All if she wanted to, if she saw this as a priority, but which she is not doing, right? So we need to continue to apply that pressure. I'd now like to pass it over to DeWito to share some remarks, who is repping the Columbia County Sanctuary Movement.
6: What do we want?
7: New York for all.
6: When do we want it?
7: Now.
6: All right, so when I say no loopholes, no collusion, you say New York for all is a solution. I am a community organizer with the Columbia County Sanctuary Movement, and I'm here today to call on the passage of the New York for All bill in its entirety. It would be remiss of me to not acknowledge the win that advocates, allies, and the youth have contributed to this immigration package. We have fought tirelessly and relentlessly with the support of our communities to pass comprehensive immigration legislation throughout the state. I have witnessed members organize within their networks, pursuing Know Your Rights trainings and getting involved in rapid response networks because they want to protect their neighbors and friends. Thank you to all those that have advocated for New York for All and those that continue to fight. We acknowledge the win in regards to formal collusion, but know that our communities are most impacted by the informal collusion we see taking place on a regular basis. I would like to go off the script for a second. To all of our members, not only CCSN members, but the members of our collective coalitions, thank you. Thank you for the blood, sweat, and tears you have poured into this movement. Thank you for your advocacy, and most importantly, your vulnerabilities. We will continue to fight for New York for All in its entirety, and we will continue to urge legislators to continue conversations with the governor and bring New York for All to the floor for a vote.
8: We have 5 days left, including today, to pass New York for All. If the legislature and if the governor thought this was the priority, they would have passed New York for All by now. Yep. Last session was the first session that the legislature got to work under the conditions of Trump 2.0. And we saw the devastation that administration brought onto our communities through the deaths that have happened in our state and across the country. After the legislative session convened last time, we called for a special session, and we came right out here, right at West Capitol Park, calling on the legislature and the governor to come back and pass New York for All, because we saw what happened when they did not pass it during session. And we knew that New York for All would provide the safeguards that our community needed, but they failed to convene the special session. And now we're back here, this legislative session, towards the end, with a budget that was 8 weeks late, with very little time to pass any other legislation. Shame.
9: Shame.
8: And so we're here again, at the end, and reliving the same thing that we did last time, where we are still demanding the passage of New York for All. And we are coming to an end of this session, going to be advocating for New York for All again, and we can't continue to do this. The lack of leadership is exhausting. Yeah. It's exhausting for us as advocates. Yeah. It's exhausting for us as immigrants directly impacted. It's exhausting for myself as a daughter of immigrants, as an immigrant myself with a mixed status family. It's exhausting for the countless of families who are in similar situations. We're seeing informal collusion across the state, and that's going to continue to happen because the immigration package that the governor and the legislature passed does not address the informal collusion that we are going to continue to see. And while it makes strides in other directions, it does not meet the moment. But this is life or death. Whether it's funneling them into detention centers like Delaney, right? Detention centers like Delaney and other centers in Louisiana that have horrific conditions. Up until now, there have been more than 10 deaths in these detention centers under the Trump administration. We can't continue to let this happen. We must not. It is wrong. It is disgusting and it is abhorrent.
9: Right.
8: It could be any one of our family members, any one of our community members, and they are our community members, the folks that are in there. And we are going to continue to get to advocate to pass this bill and shut down those detention camps that are causing deaths, causing irreparable harm to the people inside of them and the communities. So thank you to all of our legislators who spoke and continue to stand with us. Thank you to all of the community speakers who came out here and shared their stories, because we know it's not easy. And because we know this administration is targeting folks who speak out like us, even though it's our constitutional right to do so. And it's our moral obligation to also speak out against these horrific conditions. And so while the budget has concluded and while we got some things done, New York for All was not a part of that. And the bill, this immigration package, would not have prevented Mr. Alam's death, which is unlike what Governor Hochul is saying. She is touting that her immigration package would have saved him and other folks who may meet the same fate. But that is unequivocally false. New York for All would have done that, and you still have yet to pass it. So shame. So we urge the legislature to get the job done. We need Governor Hochul to make a stand now and support New York for All and pass it. ICE out of New York! Hochul, pass New York for All! Woo! Thank you! I'd now like to welcome Assemblymember Linda Rosenthal, a champion in the Assembly, to share some remarks as well.
9: We didn't get New York for All. However, your advocacy and the advocacy of dedicated members of the Assembly and some in the Senate pushed as hard as we could to get the governor to a better place than where she started. I am the daughter and the granddaughter of immigrants. They fled Nazi Germany and came to America for a safe and better life. That is no different from all of the immigrants coming from everywhere to this country and particularly to this state. And that's because this state has long been viewed as a beacon of freedom, of economic opportunity, a place of hope. But when we see ICE snatching people off the streets, and not people that look like me either, people of color who they deem criminals, it's so hurtful and it's so not American. But this is what America has turned out to be for some time now. An America that elects a hateful, vengeful person like Donald Trump isn't the America that everyone thought it was. So what do? We keep fighting. We keep pushing. We go in downstate, Delaney Hall, there are at least 40 New Yorkers jammed in there, being beaten up, being abused. We have to keep fighting. This too shall pass. We've seen chapters in history that were horrible, and we're here to say it shouldn't be that way. You just have to keep fighting, not lose hope, demonstrate, go out there, protest, speak the truth, and that's what we have to do until this chapter.
3: This has been Mark Dunley for the Hudson Mohawk Magazine. As we mentioned earlier, there's only 2 days left to the legislative session, and unfortunately, it does not look like New York for All is one of the bills that's going to make it in the closing hours of the legislative session. We turn now to Nick Story. Tom DiNapoli, the New York State Comptroller, has put several hundred million dollars of the state's pension fund into Israeli bonds. Questions have arisen about improper influence in such investments, particularly after DiNapoli took a trip to Israel paid by a Jewish organization. To explore this issue, we are joined by two members of the Break the Bonds New York State campaign, Lisa Molyneux and Derek Seidman, also a member of Jewish Voice for Peace Buffalo, as well as the New York State Break the Bonds campaign. So welcome, and maybe we can start off with just a brief overview. What is the New York State Break the Bonds campaign?
10: Sure, happy to talk about that, and thanks for the invite. Well, the New York State Break the Bonds campaign was launched in March 2025, really with the simple goal of trying to pressure New York State Comptroller Tom DiNapoli to stop investing in Israel bonds. And you might wonder, what are Israel bonds? Well, these are unrestricted loans to the Israeli government and its treasury. Israel bonds are privately placed and they can't be sold on secondary markets. And New York State happens to be one of the biggest investors in Israel bonds.
3: So how much money has the state controller put into Israeli bonds, and you know, why is this a concern?
11: It's $367.5 million, Mark, and that's as of March 2025. Just to give an idea of how much power DiNapoli has, he has the power over the savings of 1.2 million pensioners. You know, it's a combination of retirees and beneficiaries. These are public employees. He's the sole administrator. So he has tremendous power. And as you can see, he's invested a great deal. What we've been trying to do is get information about those investments. One of the concerns, of course, is financial. In other words, is it a wise investment? This is what constituents are assuming, that this is his mandate. But all of the credit rating agencies have downgraded these Israel bonds over the past 3 years. So we have financial concerns and we have ethical concerns. Many, many pensioners, you know, this is money that goes straight into Israel's treasury. There are no guardrails. And of course, it's all done in, as Derek said, a veil of secrecy. Many pensioners do not support Israel's war crimes. They don't support the genocide, and they have no idea that their money is being used to fund this.
3: And I would also assume that, you know, when a country is at war, the constant attack both on initially Gaza and now Lebanon and Iran, not exactly what one would say would be a long-term, you know, strong financial investment. Can you explain what the New York State Commission on Ethics and Lobbying and Government has said about this trip that Mr. DiNapoli took to Israel in February 2024? And what was that trip?
11: Well, I can say something and then Eric can talk. This was billed as a solidarity trip. February 2024, one of the things you should know about Tom DiNapoli is pretty much addicted to social media. So this was all, there are a lot of images and a lot of press coverage of this trip to the spot where Hamas attacked. During that trip, DiNapoli met, had business meetings with the very people who are selling him Israel bonds. And then shortly after he came back to the U.S., announced that he had invested another $20 million.
10: Yeah, and one of the things that we found out about this that was particularly troubling was...
3: Well, we seem to have lost Derek for a moment.
10: The JCRC... is actually funded through in part through by Israel Bonds. It's one of its institutional donors. So essentially, the Israel Bonds is donating to an organization that's paying for DiNapoli to go to Israel, where we found out through a FOIL request he was meeting with Israel Bonds on that trip. So the whole situation is ridden with ethical murkiness. And somebody even say, and so this is what our campaign had tried to bring to light through these complaints.
3: So how has Mr. DiNapoli responded to such concerns, both about the trip and about the overall issue about putting money into Israeli bonds?
11: We've submitted 7, and as of today, 8. Freedom of information requests. We've gotten almost nothing. And Mark, the important thing is that other states, in other words, Break the Bonds is in many other states, and they've all gotten much more information from their treasurers, from their comptrollers. This letter that we were just talking about is pretty much all we've gotten. What we've gotten are a lot of, outrageous kind of excuses, like we can't give you this information, it might hurt somebody, or this is a trade secret. I don't know, Derek, if you want to talk about, have we lost Derek?
3: I think Derek had to drop off. He's been having problems.
11: Derek, I wonder if you want to say something about the response to our foils.
10: Yeah, sorry I got cut off there. So we've, you know, since late 2024, we've done a series of FOIL requests trying to get more information from the comptroller's office about the details of the purchases of the Israel bonds and the communications and discussions that have swirled around these purchases. And the long and short of it is that we've been almost complete.
3: You might want to turn off your video. So we only have about two minutes left. I know Mr. DiNapoli is facing two opponents in the June primary, Drew Warshaw and Raj Goyal. What have they said about the issue of investing in Israeli bonds?
11: As far as I know, Derek, do you have audio? Yeah. Is he frozen? Okay. As far as I know, neither one of the, both of them have promised not to invest in Israel bonds. Jewish Voice for Peace Hudson Valley is sponsoring, I think it's on June 8th. I know I have to be careful about announcements, but we're sponsoring a candidates forum. His rivals have confirmed, and DiNapoli has yet to confirm. You know, we're hoping for a good exchange. This has become a very controversial issue, Mark. I mean, it really might decide the election.
3: So we only have about 30 seconds left. If people want more information about the New York State Break the Bonds campaign, how can they find out about you?
11: We have a national website. We have a state website. I can give my, I'm sorry, I don't have.
3: Well, people can just Google that New York State Break the Bonds campaign. And we've been talking with Lisa Molyneux and Derek Seidman. And thank you very much for joining us here today on Hudson Mohawk Magazine.
11: Thanks, Mark.
3: And for those of you just tuning in, I'm Mark Dunley.
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4: In this week's On the Brink and Fighting Back, Rosemary Mayo and fired USAID executive Michelle Dworkin consider how much the Trump administration health cuts and pullbacks set off the latest global health crisis, the Ebola breakout in Central Africa.
12: For our listeners, explain the kind of scope of the problem that we're seeing in Africa right now, who the World Health Organization, which the Trump administration has also taken itself out of, has declared the outbreak a global health emergency. That's the highest level of alarm it has. Doctors Without Borders says that this is one of the fastest spreading Ebola outbreaks ever recorded. And while the numbers are always kind of suspect, especially in a situation where we don't have a lot of authorities over there, there's something well over 1,000 suspected cases, more than 220 deaths so far in the Congo. And the disease has been spreading into neighboring Uganda, which has something like 10 cases and at least one death. It's a terrible, terrible, frightening disease, and it seems to be spreading. So can I blame Donald Trump for this, for the spreading of this outbreak? Is that fair?
13: It's a complex situation, and I think there are many factors at play. I think we can definitely hold this administration accountable for terminating 80% of USAID's 770 global health projects that we had in existence in January 2025. 80% of those with a value of $12.7 billion are gone. The big projects that is no longer in place was our major supply chain project, the global health supply chain project, which made sure that we had stockpiles and the ability to get things like personal protective equipment, medicines and such, and supplies where they needed to go as quickly as possible. When this administration shuttered those projects, they also shut down many of our implementing partners, the organizations that we used to work through to actually get the work done on the ground. And when that happened, they lost all of the staff, not just the USAID staff, but all of the partner staff on the ground. And they lost all of that operational capacity. And that is not something you get back in a split second, in the middle of an emergency.
12: Right.
13: That capacity, and I'm also talking about, capacity of local organizations, because I know one of this administration's big complaints about USAID was, we were giving too much money to, either the corrupt UN or, and I say that sarcastically, to U.S. organizations that were just profiting and the money was being wasted. Well, we were also working with many, many local organizations on the ground, either directly or through sub-grants or subcontracts that had the personnel there in the communities locally. And we were supporting local civil society organizations to do this. And they also lost their lifeblood of existence when foreign aid funding got cut. And so those staff are, in many cases, no longer employed, and that capacity is gone. And if you look at where this administration is, supposedly sending money now to address this crisis, there aren't a whole heck of a lot of options anymore. And so they're sending it through, guess what? The UN. And guess what? A choice few U.S. implementing partners, two of which are, unsurprisingly, given the rhetoric of this administration, very strongly Christian faith-based organizations.
12: Oh, boy.
13: Not to say they're bad organizations. They do good work. But it is interesting the choice of organizations that they have made to go through. And they're not, in fact, going through local organizations on the ground. Yes, I think, we can definitely blame this administration for the absolute callousness with which they terminated so many global health awards and billions of dollars of funds without even fully understanding what they did. A former USAID senior officer, Nicholas Enrich, recently came out with a book called Into the Wood Chipper. He was in a senior position in the Global Health Bureau when DOGE came in and started dismantling things. And he speaks about sitting in meetings where, these guys from DOGE basically said, he gave them a briefing on what USAID was doing in global health, and they were shocked and said, oh, well, we just thought you did like abortions and stuff, okay. Which, you know, by the way, we are prohibited by the Helms Amendment from doing abortions. USAID has never funded abortions. We have been prohibited by law from doing that. So the people who were slashing these programs had absolutely zero knowledge. And I think worse than that, their egos were so large that they lacked even the curiosity or the slightest hint of humility to admit that they could be wrong, or even want to learn about what we were doing so that they could make more calculated and careful decisions. You know, USAID has gone through reform processes in the past. That's fine. This was just an absolute slash and burn, and now we're seeing the effect.
12: You know, Michelle, I'm struck by the fact that I don't think the cutting has ended with getting out of the World Health Organization and ending USAID. CDC has also been cut way back, and there's this, to me, inexplicable, and I'm trying to be open-minded. I'm against Trump, but I'm trying to be open-minded. He has forbidden epidemiologists and experts in infectious disease from CDC to work with the World Health Organization, which is trying to deal with the Ebola crisis. What would be the reason for that? How does that put America first to say, no, we're not going to help with this? Does it make sense?
13: It does not make sense. I think, you know, the only thing that makes sense with this administration is they are focused on being transactional and driven by ego. And so, you know, we saw that in the case of the State Department's announcement that somehow they were going to set up some sort of a hospital for Americans. Who came down with Ebola to be sent to Kenya. And right around the same time, it's very interesting, you know, that this administration's social media has just, you know, really gone off the rails. But the State Department social media had a message that we will no longer be driven by consensus, but instead by results, as if the two are mutually exclusive. And you know, we saw how this played out in that the State Department announced, oh, we're going to set up a hospital in Kenya for Americans. And what happened? Kenya said, I don't think so. Kenyan civil society organization said, wait a second, that doesn't sound right. And so the Kenyan judicial system has now put that on hold. My guess is because for some reason, thought that we could just dictate what another country would do. Can you imagine if Canada said, oh, we're setting up a hospital for, you know, patients, you know, of X nationality in Canada, we're going to send them, you know, to a hospital we're setting up in New York instead. I mean, without clearing that with our government, I mean, it's just so ludicrous. You know, even at the most basic level in a family unit, if you try to make a decision, you know, and just dictate it instead of on consensus, how's that go for you? Yeah. I guess it's not too well.
12: Yeah. Okay, so I'm clearly not the only person confused by why this is happening, why we have to do this.
13: No, and the other thing, you know, that I just want to point out is that this administration has been, you know, particularly when it comes to health in Africa, has become so just blatantly, corruptly transactional to the point that they said that they would be conditioning health aid to Zambia on Zambia approving for us to extract critical minerals from Zambia.
3: And that was Rosemary Armeo on The Brink and Fighting Back, and she was talking with former Albany resident Michelle Dworkin, who is a FHIR USAID executive about the situation with the USAID programs. You can find Rosemary on The Brink on your favorite podcast site.
4: Next, we are excited to welcome performance activist group Reverend Billy and the Stop Shopping Choir to the Sanctuary for Independent Media on Saturday, June 6th from 1 to 4 p.m. This is part of the Be the Dance Party event, which showcases how body movement and joyful expression can be acts of resistance. This is part two of my interview with William Talon, a.k.a. Reverend Billy. This year's Be the Dance Party returns with a workshop, performance, parade, and dance party. And Reverend Billy and the Stop Shopping Choir are highlighting this event on June 6th. This event will begin with a Be the Dance Party workshop titled Performance as Movement Building and Activism, led by Savitri D. and William Talon, also known as Reverend Billy, looking at activism and art and the role of media and how media has used and been used by activism and art. Thank you so much, Reverend Billy, for being here.
14: Earthalooia, glad to be here.
4: So why are art and performance such powerful tools for activism? We did touch upon this in a part one of our interview, but what are you going to teach participants at this workshop so that we better understand this power that we have within us?
14: Taking our performance out of the frames that are commercial and boring, and finding our truth and our melody and our beat in our friendships, in our neighborhood, in the people that we're standing at a picket line together, if we're striking Starbucks or some abusive corporate entity, finding your music from intimate relationships is the way to go. It just ends up being more powerful.
4: We mentioned music and performance, but you also have a podcast and you were recently on a live broadcast. What is the spectrum of media that you utilize and how do you think about each of the different mediums for a different purpose?
14: Well, we start with the message and we're earth defending singers and the preacher. So the earth is in crisis. We are in the sixth extinction now. We're losing life forms every day. Our climate, of course, is deeply impacted, especially in certain parts of the world. So that is driving the refugee crisis, and more than 100 million people are displaced and out on the road looking for a dream, looking for a place to live. So confronted so often by militarized borders. So we're in a fraught moment in the history of this human species on this planet. And that's where we start. That's where we start. We start obviously with the drama of the day. So much of what's happening right now is just impacting the earth, the war and the presence of violence is just immediately impacts human beings, but also where we live. You know, when you see a picture of a family in, take your pick, there's just so many places where violence is taking place, but you have a family in the foreground and you have rubble all around, you know, collapsed buildings and destroyed parks and hospitals. And that gives you another signal, which is that life of all kinds is under attack. Humans as well as where they live, which it has its animals and plants. It has its insects and reptiles. We live in places that hold us up with other life. You can't live without life. That's one of the reasons that we are so beset by diseases and why we have such psychological problems and vast problems right now in humanity. The healing comes from love. Hmm. See, love. And love is something that to exercise love in the world, you do it with music, and that spreads into the media. So we don't start with a commercial idea of being cute or catchy tune or selling a product. We start with you know, our heart's truth. And when you start there, then the content is taken by people and made more popular. Now, last night's performance at the Quaker Meeting House here was broadcast by WBAI on Pacifica Network, which we share with the Media Sanctuary and hundreds of other community stations. The content, we to the extent that we are popular, it's people picking that up. We're on, 50, 60 different radio stations around the country. And then in a methodical way, we're posted as available content by the Pacifica Network. So it's a democratic thing. It's a democratic thing. Defending the earth is the ultimate democratic gesture. You're trying to keep people healthy. And if you singing to them and preaching the truth, then that's healthy and people pick it up and they say, thank you.
4: So I'm hearing you say that the people have the power and you've been doing this for 20 years and a lot of what you do is very much rooted in joy. How much of that is to make the message digestible and how much of that is to make it sustainable for your group having done this for such a long time? And sometimes it might feel like the message isn't being heard. I feel like we're still saying a lot of the same things that we have been 20 years ago.
14: Well, yesterday's performance at the Quaker Meeting House, it's a beautiful 500-seat house that was built in 1860, just at the same time that the Quakers were a very important underground railroad escaping slaves. So we're in a place that has a tremendous history. Bayard Rustin worshipped there throughout his life. Mm. So you have a place, you're being produced by community radio stations, by WBAI and so forth, and the Quakers with their message of peace and their immigration activism. And that helps us sing. It lifts the meaning. But no doubt about the fact that if people are tuning in on the radio, and, you know, once you're out there on the radio, then you have people tuning in by accident, right?
4: Mm-hmm.
14: They're not pre-programmed to see politics in the same way you do. And so some of them, they would hear a preacher, you know, I'm going, hallelujah, children, come on now, let's gather together. You know, I've got the intonations of the preacher. Some people would find that sacrilegious. Other people who want the earth to be a sacred thing for them, they would think this is great. This is freedom, freedom from fundamentalism, you know. So, you lose some people and you get other people. But Savitri and I are artists. And so the first thing that an artist understands is that you don't want to win everybody over. If you have work that is meaningful, then it's going to have clarity. It's going to upset some people and other people are just going to be so glad. So Earthaluja.
4: In part one of our interview, you did talk about media asking to track you and monitor you. And how do you utilize media while at the same time being aware and protective of the destruction that also comes with it?
14: Well, we're always playing that game. We toured with the Love Earth Tour with Neil Young and Daryl Hannah for 32 cities. And, you know, rock and roll culture, lots of lawyers there, lots of big money. And so some of the people that were in that rock and roll industry wondered, well, what are these radical people from New York doing on the tour here? But, of course, lots of Neil's songs are radical in their content, and with his power, you know, he's been able to bring the plight of the family farmer, you know, with Farm Aid and Four Dead in Ohio, one of the famous peace songs that went out into pop culture and is still there. So we're on NPR and the New Yorker and the New York Times. We play that world of international media that is heavily under attack by corporations right now, by right-wing corporations. We're doing the best we can to, as Kurt Vonnegut said, counterpunch with society. You have to know what to say yes to and what to spin away from. And I know that we make the wrong decisions sometimes, but Savitri and I and our singers, we debate these issues and try to make the right decision. And we know, coming to the media sanctuary uptown in Troy, that's the right decision. And we're very grateful to be invited.
4: We're very excited to have you again at the sanctuary this Saturday, June 6th, from 1 to 4 p.m. It is a workshop, a performance, parade, and a dance party. Thank you so much, William Talon, Reverend Billy, for joining us. What would you like to leave our listeners with?
14: You know, every day, every moment, the earth is living in us. And we have many opportunities that come to us that surprise us, because the earth is in a constant state of evolution. The earth is the ultimate radical. The earth will find a way for us to survive this extinction right now that is so deadly. The earth will bring us to joy. Earthalleluia.
4: Earthalleluia.
3: And that was Reverend Billy, who's somebody I often saw when I lived in New York City at a whole variety of protests and rallies. And in fact, I was at 8-9 years ago, his first event that he did with Neil Young at Jones Beach, and also helped Reverend Billy. Actually, he was a Green Party candidate for mayor of New York City against this guy, Bloomberg.
4: And we close out today's show with this interview. Blair Taylor from the Institute of Social Ecology speaks with Natalie Meltzer about how social ecology has informed social movements, both past and present.
15: I'm here with Blair Taylor from the Institute for Social Ecology to discuss the relationship between ecological and social issues. Thank you for joining me.
16: Thanks for having me.
15: Can you introduce yourself?
16: Sure. My name is Blair Taylor, and I'm the program director of the Institute for Social Ecology. I've been involved with the Institute for Social Ecology since about 2000, when I first came to a summer program in Vermont in the aftermath of the 1999 battle in Seattle, the anti-WTO demonstrations in Seattle, which is near my hometown. And I was living in Seattle at the time, which social ecologists played a very big role in. We're a popular education center and think tank, historically based in Vermont, although we're also now decentralized and spread throughout the globe. I currently live in Bremerton, Washington, just outside Seattle.
15: What exactly is social ecology?
16: That's a big question. Our co-founder, Dan Chodorkoff, who co-founded the Institute in 1974 with Murray Bookchin, who's a pretty well-known political philosopher and environmental thinker, Dan likes to often say it's hard to boil it down to a bumper sticker, but we can say that at its core, social ecology is a way of looking at the world that understands social and ecological problems as deeply intertwined and interrelated. In contrast to kind of mainstream environmentalism, which sees environmental problems as kind of a technocratic thing that needs to be solved through, you know, individual consumption changes and maybe market-driven carbon taxes, things like that, social ecology contends that you can't really solve the environmental problems unless you look at how they emerge from the way we organize our society in a deeply hierarchical, racist, and capitalist society. That these things you can't have an ecological society and a deeply hierarchical society. So the core insight is that the ecological crisis is a social crisis. So it's good to, you know, shorten your showers and recycle and things like that. But if we really want to solve these problems, we have to really restructure how our society is organized and rearrange it as an egalitarian democratic society where the imperative to dominate nature is no longer there.
15: How have you seen the reception of social ecology change in the 20 years that you've been involved with the ISE?
16: That's an interesting question. I mean, social ecologists and the ideas of social ecology have been very active in many of the major social movements of the last 40 years, from, you know, the early green movement and including, you know, the development of the Green Party, which eventually, because social ecology articulates a kind of anti-statist, anti-party politics, kind of split different ways, but in the grassroots anti-nuclear and intersectional peace feminist ecological justice movements of the 70s and 80s, and then in the radical ecology movement of the 80s and 90s, in the altered globalization or global justice movement of the 90s and early 2000s, which is really when I came of age, and then later in the Occupy Wall Street movement, and then of course, you know, in contemporary Black Lives Matter movement, Right to the City movements, a variety of movements that are essentially, you know, offering a critique of all forms of hierarchy, all forms of domination, all forms of oppression, and are linking that to a vision of an anti-capitalist and directly democratic world where we're not governed over by a ruling class of representatives, but where we take matters into our own hands, where we run society and social matters ourselves. So it's a constellation of ideas of direct democracy, a critique of capitalism, a desire for an ecological society. That, you know, it's interesting because, you know, being there for 20 years now, I can see that kind of it ebbs and flows in relation to social movements. And what many people tell us when they come and take our classes or take one of our workshops or organize with us is, you know, these are the ideas that I always had. This is the kind of world I always wanted to see. And I just never knew there was a name for it. So that's a very common response. Another movement I neglected to mention that it's really put social ecology back on the map, of course, is the Movement for Democratic Confederalism or Kurdish Autonomy in Rojava, which, you know, there's an interesting backstory there of the leader of the PKK, which was at one point in time a fairly traditional Turkish Marxist national liberation movement. When their leader, Abdullah Öcalan, was imprisoned, he started reading different thinkers, including Murray Bookchin, and completely reframed his ideas because Kurdistan, you know, it spans several nations in the Middle East. It doesn't really make sense to argue for their own distinct nations. So they started using the ideas of social ecology to argue for a directly democratic, non-hierarchical polity in the Middle East. And so that's actually also given social ecology a lot of visibility in recent years, and a lot of young people are inspired by the ideas of Abdullah Öcalan, which is, you know, one of the bright spots in the Middle East where, you know, famously they helped defeat ISIS. They were our military allies until they were abandoned, more or less. And they've, you know, are a women-led, feminist, multi-ethnic, secular, and democratic and ecological society they're trying to build in the middle of a war zone and under constant threat by Turkey. So that's another tributary that comes into and informs people that are interested in social ecology.
15: For those listening, you know, are there ways that you suggest that they can learn more about social ecology? Are there actions that they can take?
16: Yeah, there's a very exciting new organization that was founded in the last couple of years that grew out of ISE programs called the Symbiosis Network. And they're a North American and hopefully at some point global confederation of people that are trying to put these ideas into practice, that are building mutual aid networks in their local communities to help each other, to build alternative parallel structures that exist outside of capitalism in the state that can meet our needs in a more direct and more fulfilling way. They're all over the place. There's groups like Olympia Assembly in Olympia, Washington. There's groups in Detroit, Demand Utopia in Portland. There's a Black Socialists of America, Cooperation Jackson. And Jackson has been doing really incredible work for a long time of building what we call dual power, building a democratic infrastructure that will eventually replace the very hierarchical, destructive one that we have. I would also, of course, say check out the Institute for Social Ecology. We offer online seminars, a variety of different educational programs. We have a new one starting very soon in January called Ecology, Democracy, Utopia, which is an overview of social ecology that talks about the nature philosophy, the analysis of hierarchy and domination, movement history and organizing strategy, and the need for a reconstructive utopian vision, because that's really one of the core insights of social ecology is we all know what the problems are. We've known for a long time, but we need to offer an alternative institutional infrastructure that can replace what we have now. It's not enough to just critique, although that's very, very important. So check out some of these classes, check out some of these organizations, and try to build community power. Get to know your neighbors, organize around shared interests, read some works by Murray Bookchin and other affiliated thinkers to sharpen our understanding of the nature of the problems, because, you know, social ecology is very interested in theory. It's important to understand the nature, the analysis of the problem. We'll

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0: Before we begin taping today, I'd like to introduce you to Mr. Peter Jenks of the Federal Communications Commission. Okay.
1: Thank you, Mr. Barris.

I don't know if any of you are aware of this, but it's a federal offense to make lascivious remarks on a television network broadcast. The penalty for this disgusting, un-American behavior is 1 year in prison, or a $10,000 fine, or both. Anyone making a sick, submersive remark tonight will be arrested immediately. I then will personally escort the offender to federal prison for booking under Edict Number 364 of the Broadcasting Act of 1963. And it's a long drive to that prison, baby. Just you and me. No witnesses.

0: 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All right.
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The song is called Riverside. It's by Mark Renner, released initially in 1986, and then reissued once again in 2018 by Revenge International. It's nice when they bring the music back around and expose it to new audiences. So speaking of Riverside, picture this. I'm sitting by the Catskill Creek and, you know, I'm clutching a sugar-free Red Bull in one hand and a cigarette in the other. And I've got my sunglasses on. They're pretty scratched up. It's kind of hard to see. But I'm in the sunlight. And then suddenly I take them off and I'm starting to see all this light glimmer off of the water. And I put down the Red Bull. I put down the cigarette. Throw the sunglasses away. And I'm just basking there in the sunlight. Can you imagine that?

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This is Aquarium Nights. Thanks so much for tuning in. I realize I was telling you a sort of what was bound to be a whimsical story about sitting by the creek earlier, and then, you know, the song was kind of short and it got cut off. And it just doesn't feel quite right to see it through to some kind of debauched climax at this point, so I'm gonna have to leave that one a bit of a mystery. I was gonna talk over that last song, but then it's just such a hoppy, joyous kind of tune. That's a Blue Frog off of the titular record Blue Frog, composed by Enrico Simonetti, who is Claudio Simonetti's dad of the famous prog rock band Goblin. You maybe know them from the Suspiria soundtrack, as well as some other absolutely banging recordings. Music ran in the family. I love those frog sounds. That came out in 1975. Before that, we heard Engelhart, Seif, and Davis with their track ABCEEFD. That came out in 2025 off of Hockey Records. I don't really know much about that except that Kai Althoff, who is a painter and also has a solo project called Finale, where he makes music. I'm a fan of some of his work, and when I bought the record on Bandcamp, he messaged me personally and was like, you know, I'm out of town, it's going to be late, can I send you two copies? And I was like, no, I don't, you know, it's fine, I'm in no rush, I don't really care, but, you know, I'm a big fan of your work and thanks for making it. And then he sent me an autographed copy of one of his art books, which I thought was so sweet. So thank you, Kai. I think they're based out of Berlin. I don't know much about Hockey Records. It seems like a pretty small output. Before that was Twilight Noises with their song Life Goes On, Love Goes On. Definitely one of those small press weird records. This guy Bill Last was a high school teacher who recorded his own music with his friends and his students. I think somewhere in Massachusetts. I'm not exact. The details are slipping away, but they recorded all that in 1977, and the whole record is just like kind of off kilter, strange, but really moving pop music. I think they only pressed maybe 100 copies initially, and then it got reissued by Folk Evaluation recently. So that's kind of fun. We heard the Monochrome Set with When Love Goes Down the Drain. That's off of their first record, Strange Boutique, which came out in 1980 on Din Disc. We heard Jan Vanderbroek with Who Is Still Dreaming. That's off of a compilation record that kind of, he had a lot of different projects, under a variety of different names, but Stroom Records put out a compilation called, 11,000 Dreams. There's lots of great stuff on there. I think that song is under his project June 11, is like the moniker he's going by, and it was recorded in 2006. Before that was Galaxy 500 with their song Tugboat. That is off of Live at CBGB's 1988, which also just recently got mastered, I guess, and released for the first time. And yeah, really fun to see, you know, a band that I've loved for a long time do a live set and still kind of kill it. Massachusetts indie rock, or, you know, if you like the term, they're kind of like pioneering dream pop or whatever. I think
They were maybe only together 87 to 91. So this is kind of in... I think they put out a record every year they were together, which is cool. They have like three solid records. And then, you know, the formation year and the breakup year. Yeah, so starting off the set, as I mentioned before, was Mark Renner with Riverside. That was put out initially in 1986 and then reissued in 2018 by Revenge International on the compilation Few Traces. Worth looking into that artist. He's also a painter and makes some interesting prints and visual media as well. Behind me is the Nosferatu soundtrack. Popol Vuh did it, so it's a Florian Freak type jam, which we always love. And, you know, Klaus Kinski is a questionable character, but maybe one of my favorite Nosferatus, so nice to welcome his spirit into the studio this evening. Anyways, thank you so much for tuning in. Got a couple more tracks coming your way. Stay tuned.

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6: 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I am by no means a scientist. The broadcast experimentation I am about to conduct here is not going to go down in the annals of great scientific discovery. The tone generator I'm using has not been calibrated, and it is a little unstable. It is doubtful that the radio receiver that I'm using in the studio to monitor the program has the ability to reproduce tones under 30 hertz or over 15 kilohertz. This broadcast is an experiment that definitely contains a large margin of error,